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5: Live on KPBS in San Diego, I'm Tepi Cruz. The Cleveland National Forest has extended its deadline to September 30th for the public to comment on its proposal to increase recreation fees throughout the forest. According to a statement, the fee changes will help meet the increasing popularity of forest recreation and support maintenance projects to enhance visitor experiences. Proposals include popular sites such as the Boulder Oaks Equestrian Campground, which would increase single-site fees by $10 and double sites by $20. The Three Sisters Falls and Cedar Creek Falls hikes would also go from no permit required to a $4 daily fee. Now, your traffic.
6: South 163 crashed just before the 5 has cleared out of lanes. It's affecting traffic in both directions and southbound heavy from Genesee. South 805 also an off and on drive from the 52 to the 15. East 52, it's a little bit slow across the summit from the 15. East 56 getting a little heavier, Carmel Valley. North 5 backed up before the 56 into Solana Beach. And eastbound 78 got hit with a crash at Twin Oaks. It's clearing out of lanes, still heavy there. 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
8: 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I'm Juana Summers.
9: And I'm Sasha Pfeiffer. As the second Trump administration rolls on and Democrats struggle to try to revive their party, one political hand has some advice based on his years of working at the state level.
10: What we've learned in Wisconsin is that if you build a movement of thousands, and nationally we'll need millions of people who work on a year-round basis in their own communities, organizing, talking to people, and contesting every level of power, that you can unrig a system from the inside. The key is to not think it's about one candidate or one person. It's about the whole system that needs to change.
11: Ben Wickler was chair of the Democratic Party of Wisconsin from July 2019 to July 2025. He has now written a book called This is the Plan, How to End America's Meltdown and Save Democracy. Ben Wickler, thank you for coming on the program.
10: It's great to be with you, Sasha.
11: So if the ultimate goal is to unrig the system, as you say, the first step, at least in your view, would be to put Democrats back in power. And you seem to believe that Democrats would do a better job. But you know that many Americans want to blow up the whole system and start over. They want younger candidates. They want third parties. Maybe they want European-style coalition governments. They feel incredibly disappointed and disenchanted. So what does your book offer people like that?
10: Total agreement. I think that the most important thing to remember here is this shouldn't be about one party or the other. Right now, as it happens, one of the major political parties has wrapped itself completely around someone who wants to be a dictator, and that's the Republican Party with Donald Trump. On the Democratic side, it is a Big Ten coalition with lots of internal disagreement, and in fact, if there is a Democratic trifecta in Washington, D.C., it will certainly include independents in the U.S. Senate, as it currently, the Democratic caucus currently does. There are states like Alaska that have multi-party coalitions, independents, Democrats, and some Republicans caucusing together. I think that the future probably does involve people wearing different political jerseys who agree on some fundamental things, the fundamental idea that it should be the people who decide who the government works for rather than a handful of far-right billionaires, which seems to be how the country operates right now. The level of public discontent across the country is so enormous. And to me, the question is not whether people will get involved enough to fight and win some critical elections in 2026. It's whether they will keep rolling up their sleeves, stay involved, work on school board races and city council races and mayor's races, think about the big picture and how these things interconnect, and then work to ensure that their elected officials take action when they have the chance to do it, to essentially bring down the partisan temperature, bring down the level of kind of procedural arms race in this country for the long term.
11: I wonder, though, if that fundamental discontent that I think, as you called it, is actually a barrier to what you want to accomplish. Because what Wisconsin did was in 2020. Now, 6 years later, although it's only 6 years, there's been a massive amount of change to our society, our political system, and a level of public voter disgust that I wonder if that would no longer make the Wisconsin model replicable at the national level.
10: So the real discontent is not just about politics. It's about the sense that the whole country doesn't work for regular people. It's the sense that the cost of healthcare is out of control. It's impossible to find a house that you can afford if you're trying to start a family. Things that just about everybody needs are not getting taken care of, even though people have, you know, gotten involved in politics, or people who've been disgusted with politics feel like they can just see the evidence in front of their eyes that this system doesn't work for them. But the other thing that's true, and that we've seen evidence for at the state and local level over and over again, is that people rolling up their sleeves and getting involved can move the needle. It is the work of years. This is no quick fix. This is no silver bullet, but it is possible to build a better democracy than we've ever had by using the tools of democracy now. The message here is not vote harder. It is to vote in every election from the smallest to the biggest and get other people to take action with you.
11: That sounds very hopeful and optimistic and something I think most of us would hope for, but is it naive? I mean, given the state of politics today, the manipulation of the political system in all sorts of ways by both parties, is that a naive view?
10: If you go back a little over a century, you go back to the Gilded Age. And like our current era, it was an era of enormous technological change, of massive fortunes that rose up, of oligarchs who were buying and selling politicians, rigging things in their direction. The country was much more rigged then than it is now, politically speaking. And movements rose up, including the progressive movement in my home state of Wisconsin, the capital P progressive movement. You had Fighting Bob La Follette, who came into office and was able to regulate the railroads, was able to break the trusts, was able to put in worker safety regulations. The first successful progressive income tax in the country came in Wisconsin, and we were able to shift how American politics worked, including letting people directly elect their U.S. senators. And then, you know, the suffrage movement, women had the right to vote, the civil rights movement. We've had moments when the system was clearly, plainly rigged against huge numbers of regular folks, and people overcame those odds and were able to shift power.
11: A lot of the things you're concerned about and a lot of the solutions you're suggesting have been talked about for years, and yet still we have the outcome that we have. Why would it be different this time around?
10: As dark as things can feel now, as broken as things can feel now, we can also reflect that it's still the case right now. Insurance companies cannot deny coverage to someone because they have a pre-existing condition. In living memory, we've changed a brutal and fundamental fact about how American healthcare works because of a movement of people that led to just enough votes to pass the Affordable Care Act through Congress. At this moment, people can marry the person that they love, regardless of their sex or gender. That was something that
11: But even that appears to be in the crosshairs of some people who don't like the idea of gay marriage. So is that...
10: That's certainly true, but a bill was passed through the United States Senate with 60-plus votes and through the House. My own Senator Tammy Baldwin led the way on that and signed into law by the president. But there are absolutely not enough votes to repeal that law. There have been positive changes. And the question for everyone who thinks that as a country, we can become a place that helps everyone to thrive and guarantees everyone's freedom, the question is, are we ready to do the work to ensure that we elect people at all levels of government who share those values, and then ensure that when people are elected, they actually deliver and make the difference that we need?
11: If you're not able to achieve one of your goals of getting Democrats back in power at the national level, is there a Republican in office or a Republican equivalent of a person like you who's working to get Republicans in office that you think has a similar goal to your own, that you would feel confident knowing that person is trying to achieve what you're also trying to achieve, to get us back to a middle healthier state?
10: There are tons of Republicans that I've met in my state that are, you know, working across the country. Some of them are being pushed out of primaries by Donald Trump. Some of them are trying to keep their head down until they think the political danger is past. Until then, I don't think there's going to be a renaissance in the Republican Party. My hope is that in 2050, we look back at this time as a moment when the system was bent almost to the breaking point, but a moment where people rallied and said that we want this country to actually work for everyone, no matter, you know, the color of their skin or where they live or who they love. This can be a country where everyone has a voice and we can argue about what to do, but we shouldn't argue about whether we have the right to argue and hold power and contest for different kinds of policies. And my goal with This Is the Plan is to help equip people to be part of accelerating that change so that this painful moment in American history becomes a cautionary tale and a memory rather than an ominous foreshadowing of something even worse.
11: Ben Wickler is a former chair of the Democratic Party of Wisconsin. He's also the author of This Is the Plan, How to End America's Meltdown and Save Democracy. Ben Wickler, thank you.
10: Thank you so much, Sasha.
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6: New crash eastbound 78 Twin Oaks. Couple of cars have cleared to the center divide. It's still a bit slow through San Marcos and a little slow in Oceanside. North 5 backed up from the 56 into Solana Beach. Southbound 5, the tough stuff is as you head downtown into National City. South 163, a crash before the 5 is out of lanes. It's still pretty backed up from Friars. East 8, you're in and out of traffic from the 5 to San Diego State. 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Visit ZeroSanDiego.com for details. 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
14: Live from NPR News in Culver City, California, I'm Dwayne Brown. In the pivotal swing state of Michigan, President Trump was on the road today in suburban Detroit. That's where he visited a GM facility before delivering a speech touting his economic policies. This comes more than 3 months before the midterm elections.
15: The people that count, those people love Trump. Because I've done more for you than your parents, okay? Your parents are good. I'm not going to knock your parents, but I have been better to you than your parents. That I can tell you, and they would agree with me. Wherever they may be, they would agree.
14: His controversial tariff policies have affected many businesses in Michigan, where the economy relies on trade with Canada. Many of those businesses now facing renewed tariffs imposed last week by the administration after the Supreme Court struck down his earlier duties on nearly every U.S. trading partner. Police in Seattle have arrested a 15-year-old in connection with suspected gang violence at a crowded food festival last night that left 3 people dead. From member station KNKX, Freddie Menares reports police are still searching for a second shooter.
16: Police say a 19-year-old man and a 44-year-old man died at the scene. A 56-year-old woman was later declared dead at a nearby hospital. Seattle Police Chief Sean Barnes says law enforcement disarmed a person who was actively firing a weapon into a crowd.
17: We believe that the bullets that were fired were from 2 individuals who appeared to be firing at one another. And as the mayor stated, a 15-year-old suspect was taken into custody.
16: Police are asking for witnesses to come forward with any information about the second suspect. At least 4 people were injured in the shooting, including a 2-year-old boy who remains in the hospital. For NPR News, I'm Freddie Monades in Seattle.
14: This is NPR.
5: This is All Things Considered on KPBS in San Diego. I'm Debbie Cruz. Comic-Con is over. Now the cleanup begins. The massive pop culture event is expected to generate more than $160 million for the regional economy. It's still too early for final numbers, but Michael Trimble of the Gaslamp Quarter Association says downtown appeared busier this year.
18: If you're like the man on the street and you're walking down Fifth Avenue and you see all the restaurants full, you have lines for getting in, you know, you definitely see a positive business increase for the merchants in the Gaslamp Quarter and around East Village.
5: This year, the iconic Gaslamp sign over Fifth Avenue was temporarily transformed with branding for Avengers Doomsday. Trimble says it's the first time that's happened, but it added another wow factor to the event. The Americans with Disabilities Act was signed 30 years ago, and as we celebrate Disability Pride Month, KPBS is highlighting adaptive sports. In Oceanside, Waves for All is a program committed to making the ocean accessible for all. John White is the founder of the nonprofit, where adaptive surfers meet the last Sunday of every month.
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5: The full conversation is on KPBS Midday Edition. Coming up on KPBS, we'll highlight a few winners from Comic-Con's Eisner Awards, the Oscars of the comics.
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5: We'll hear about it from KPBS arts reporter Beth Accomando later in the hour. Not a big relief from the heat anytime soon. A gradual cooling is expected by midweek, but that will bring temperatures only down a little to around 5 degrees above average. The hottest temperatures of this summer are expected by the end of the week. Also in the forecast, some monsoonal moisture over the region late in the week and into the upcoming weekend. 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
8: From NPR News, this is All Things Considered. I'm Juana Summers.
21: And I'm Scott Detrow. Many people who feel stressed, anxious, or depressed are turning to a new source of support, chatbots like Claude and ChatGPT. Now, these general use chatbots are not designed for mental health support, but people are using them anyway, even during serious mental health crises. NPR's Ritu Chatterjee brings us today's story about a 29-year-old woman who used ChatGPT as a therapist. A heads up, this story does discuss suicide.
22: It was the fall of 2024, and Laura Riley knew that her daughter, Sophie Rottenberg, was struggling.
23: She was complaining of sleep disruption and anxiety, and then also some physical problems.
22: Sophie had quit her job in public health in May and spent the summer traveling. She climbed Mount Kilimanjaro and had other adventures. By the time she saw her parents, she was job hunting. Laura and her husband assumed that explained Sophie's anxiety.
23: We thought, okay, this makes sense. You know, she's having some sleeplessness, some anxiety about her future.
22: But Sophie's mental health kept getting worse.
23: By Thanksgiving, she came home and it was the first time she used the word depression.
22: Sophie moved in with her parents in Ithaca, New York. Her parents helped her find a local therapist and surrounded her with support. But in February of last year, Sophie died by suicide.
23: She really had not revealed the magnitude of what was going on, the real depth of her agony to anyone, not to us, not to her best friend with whom she was very close. Her flesh and blood therapist had no idea that she was suicidal.
22: But it was months later that they learned that their daughter had shared her suicidal thoughts with ChatGPT. It happened when Sophie's best friend visited them and asked to look at her laptop.
23: And clearly had found this trove, this month-long trove of communication with this chatbot.
22: Laura shared the nearly 1,800 pages of those conversations with NPR.
0: I am Harry, your personal therapist, and I'm here to support. To begin, I'd like to ask you for your name. What should I call you?
22: That's a voice actor reading from Sophie's conversation with ChatGPT. When Sophie told Harry about her anxiety, it gave reasonable advice, a list of evidence-based steps she could take.
0: Choose 1 to 2 practices you'll commit to every morning, no matter what. These could be something small, but grounding.
22: Sophie returned to ChatGPT over and over for mental health support, although it's unclear whether she followed its advice. When she told the chatbot about her suicidal thoughts, here's how it responded.
0: Sophie, I want to acknowledge how brave you are for sharing this. Suicidal thoughts can feel overwhelming and isolating.
22: And then it offered a roadmap for seeking care. Talk to a therapist, call 988. When Sophie asked it to write her suicide note, it refused twice. But the third time, the chatbot wrote the letter she left for her parents. When Laura first read these exchanges, she was upset.
23: The things that trouble me about it explicitly calling itself a therapist is that it fails to do a number of things that a therapist would do.
22: Like do a risk assessment to find out how likely she was to attempt suicide and question her thoughts and feelings.
23: That is something a therapist, in gentle and sometimes tougher ways, pushes back and asks questions. Well, why do you think that? Okay, so you're feeling like you want to erase yourself. What have you done that merits such a harsh sentence?
22: I shared Sophie's chat log with psychologist Ursula Whiteside.
2: It was responding to Sophie's request, and it wasn't necessarily responding to the state of mind that she was in that situation.
22: Whiteside runs a nonprofit called Now Matters Now, which works on suicide prevention. But as a young adult, she'd also struggled with suicide.
2: I think we feel so alone when we're suicidal. We don't recognize how many people have been through this exact same situation and have found someone that they could trust.
22: She says ChatGPT missed the opportunity to help Sophie see she could get there too, because connection and community are crucial to preventing suicide.
2: If I'm with other people, I'm less likely to kill myself. If I'm building a relationship, I'm less likely to kill myself. If I'm sharing out loud how I actually feel with a real human, those are acts of recovery.
22: Sophie's mother, Laura, does not believe that ChatGPT caused Sophie's death, but
23: had it not been a resource she was availing herself of regularly, there would likely have been more spillover into her relationships with real people, and she might be alive today.
22: Laura has spent the past year sharing Sophie's story and advocating for regulations. She's also been processing her own loss. And on June 27th this year, she summited Mount Kilimanjaro, exactly 2 years after Sophie did.
23: Me and my best friend, we spread her ashes at Uhuru Peak, and one of our guides said a Swahili prayer for her, and it was incredibly meaningful and, you know, just a shockingly difficult thing to do.
22: It was a fitting tribute to a young woman who'd been full of life until the very end.
21: That was NPR's Ritu Chatterjee. And if you or someone you know is struggling with their mental health, please call or text the number 988 to connect with a counselor. Now, Ritu, you're here in studio.
22: Mm-hmm.
21: I'm assuming you contacted OpenAI, the company that created ChatGPT. What did they say?
22: Yeah, I did. So the company spokesperson told NPR in an email that this was, quote, heartbreaking situation and that their thoughts are with those impacted. And they say that they have continued to work with mental health experts to change, quote, how ChatGPT responds in difficult moments. Now, mental health experts I spoke with think that ChatGPT and, you know, these general use chatbots have gotten much safer in the past year since Sophie's death. And in May of this year, OpenAI added a new feature called Trusted Contact.
21: Trusted Contact. Is this like something to connect with someone they trust in case of a crisis?
22: Yeah, that's exactly right. So say I want to add my best friend as a trusted contact. I'll put her name and contact down. ChatGPT will then reach out to her to ask, hey, are you okay being Ritu's trusted contact in case there's an emergency? And if she agrees, then the bot saves the contact info down. And if at a later date, ChatGPT detects some risk of suicide or self-harm in anything that I've been saying to it, firstly, it will nudge me to reach out to my best friend and get support. And then it alerts a team of people
3: at OpenAI, the company, who also review the conversations, and if they also detect a safety risk, then the bot notifies my trusted contact, my best friend, and says, hey, you should check in on Ritu.
21: Do we have any sense, though, whether this is actually helping people who are at risk?
3: We don't know yet. Now, OpenAI did not share any data with me, but they did say that they have seen, quote, good adoption of the feature. I also asked Holly Wilcox what she thinks about it, this new feature. She's a suicide prevention expert at Johns Hopkins School of Public Health in Baltimore. And here's what she said.
4: I think it's a step in the right direction, although it's kind of a small step in the right direction.
3: You know, Wilcox says that ultimately what it does is it puts the responsibility back on the user. And what she'd really like to see is OpenAI and other AI companies proactively partnering with existing crisis systems like 988 so that a trained counselor from 988 can then jump into a conversation when a user starts talking about self-harm or suicide and intervene right away.
21: NPR's Ritu Chatterjee, thank you so much for your reporting on this story.
3: My pleasure.
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5: This is All Things Considered on KPBS in San Diego. I'm Debbie Cruz. Comic-Con wrapped up yesterday with Hollywood getting most of the media attention. Marvel returned to Hall H. Ryan Reynolds walked the floor incognito as Gene Poole, and Johnny Depp made a surprise appearance as Ebenezer Scrooge in The Gas Lamp. KPBS's Katie Anastas spoke with arts reporter Beth Accomando about what else happened at Comic-Con.
11: So, Beth, the Eisner Awards were held on Friday. Can you explain what those are?
24: Sure. These are often referred to as the Oscars of the comics industry. They're selected by a jury, which changes every year, and it's a mix of retailers, academics, librarians, creators. And the Eisners highlight works in a really diverse range of comics, from humor in kids to memoirs and digital comics, to individual crafts like inking, lettering, and coloring, which most people may not be familiar with. It's a great awards program that highlights the comics industry.
11: Mm-hmm. And I understand there were a number of heartfelt wins on Friday, and you got to speak with one of those winners, George Takei.
24: Yes. So George Takei is probably best known as Sulu on Star Trek, but he's turned to creating graphic memoirs. And previously, he won an Eisner for his graphic novel, They Call Us Enemy, which was about his time that he spent in an internment camp as a child. So his new book is called It Rhymes with Takei, and it just won the Eisner for Best Graphic Memoir. And he told me that both books deal with discrimination.
25: If we can deal with people to understand hate has no place in a civilized society, we got to know each other, enjoy each other, benefit from people's talents and what they have to contribute, and it becomes a better society and a stronger society. And that's the message of this book. It rhymes with Takei.
24: And he told me that he likes working in the graphic novel format because he fell in love with comics as a kid who had not been allowed access to any kind of pop entertainment until after he left the internment camps.
25: And to a 9-year-old kid, it was a wonderful discovery to tell stories with pictures. And so I decided to use that method because I'm aiming this at young people. We want to get to young people early so that their minds not close.
11: Hmm. And I understand that his was not the only win tinged with politics.
24: No, there were quite a few. Jenny Blake Isabella is a trans woman who won the Bill Finger Excellence in Comics Award. And here's an excerpt from her acceptance speech.
26: I love writing stories celebrating courage, diversity, and inclusion. I love it when those stories entertain, inform, and even inspire readers. I'm here for the comics I and others have done, and I'm here to represent. My trans agenda is basically be brave, be kind, be your true self, and always, always support your community. Thank you.
11: And you also got to speak to one of the presenters who's with the Comic Book Legal Defense Fund. Can you tell me about that group and what you heard?
24: Sure. It's an important group. Jeff Trexler is the interim director of the Comic Book Legal Defense Fund, which was founded in 1986 to protect the legal rights of the comics industry, especially freedom of expression. And he pointed out that comics are navigating a particularly challenging time, and that's where the Comic Book Legal Defense Fund does come in.
1: Very challenging time. We face everything from people being arrested for possessing comics, for selling comics, buying comics, to people being debanked, losing their ability to collect money on the internet, people being deplatformed, taking off of Facebook, Instagram, other social network sites. The range of threats, it's like the full spectrum. Anything that can go wrong is going wrong when it comes to censorship.
11: And there was also a lot going on outside the convention center this weekend. I walked by the Ebenezer Scrooge activation and the gas lamp. It looked really cool and like a really just impressive set. And you got to go behind the scenes of that activation. So tell me about that.
24: Sure. I felt it was interesting to see what goes on behind because people see it and it looks like, oh, it's just there. It popped up. But it takes a while to put these things together, though this one took a few months. And they pulled off keeping Johnny Depp's appearance a secret until he actually emerged in full makeup and costume. So going behind the scenes, I found out how much work it took. It took a whole crew, sound people, effects people, actors. Yeah, so I think that's a lot more fun than sometimes what they do in Hall H, which is fleeting and ends up being on the internet immediately after.
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6: South 805 Imperial Avenue, a stall in the carpool lane adding to this slowdown from the 163. South 5, some traffic downtown, kind of off and on to National City. East 8, you've got a little bit of traffic through Hotel Circle, and then past the 15, it picks up. Eastbound 56, slow Carmel Valley. North 5, slowing Del Mar into Solana Beach. And East 78, still a bit heavy in San Marcos. They did clear that crash at Twin Oaks into the Center Divide. 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
10: This is All Things Considered from NPR News. I'm Juana Summers.
12: And I'm Sasha Pfeiffer. Time now for My Unsung Hero, our series from the team at Hidden Brain. My Unsung Hero tells the stories of people whose kindness left a lasting impression on someone else. Today's story is a favorite from 2022. It comes from John Moe. In the early 90s, Moe moved to Seattle to follow his dream of becoming a writer or an actor. Instead, he found himself working full-time in customer service at a software company. One day, he stopped by the office of a woman he knew in human resources named Jane. She told him about a new job opening up at her husband's company. She said they were looking for someone creative.
13: And I said, oh, okay, so you want to know if I can think of anybody creative? And she knew some of the other work I was doing on the side and the theater stuff and the comedy stuff. And she's like, no, I mean you. And I said, well, I don't know. I have a job here. And she said, you don't belong here, which is a hell of a thing to hear someone in HR say at your company. She said, you're meant for something other than this. You're meant to do something else. You should be making your living being creative. And to me, it felt like I had been playing pickup basketball at the YMCA and somebody said, you know, you should play for the Chicago Bulls. Like, it was that ridiculous an idea. Undiagnosed, I'd been dealing with depression for a long time by then. So I just had this inherent belief that other people got to do the cool things and I had to go get a job that I hated and work there till I died. I think when someone has no confidence, when someone's beaten themselves down over so many years, which is often the case with depression, that one little thing can make such a difference. And I'm welling up right now because somebody had seen something in me that I hadn't seen in myself. And so now, when I can tell somebody's really good at something and isn't giving themselves credit for it, I've done this with writers who are much less experienced than me. I try to tell them, you're a very good writer, you know, or you're an excellent reporter, because maybe they haven't been told that enough times. And that confidence from hearing somebody say that, and I can always tell when I say that, when it's received and goes all the way to their heart, that's going to give them the confidence to get to the next level. And so that they can get to that point and they can tell somebody else that at some later point. You know, you have this in you. You can do this.
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14: What animal has orange lips, a long black tail, and croaks like a frog? How about a newly discovered species of monkey? Now, that word discover actually underplays how big a deal this is, because even after scientists found this monkey, proving it was, in fact, a new species of primate took years. NPR's Henry Larson explains why.
15: Kate Detweiler's team of researchers is in the monkey business. It is the business of finding monkeys.
16: It is really rare.
15: She's a biological anthropologist at Florida Atlantic University. And to hear her tell it, discovering a new primate is a lot like cracking a case.
16: The detective story began in 2008 when the LaCroix Foundation had this blurry photo of an animal that was not clear at all.
15: That was almost 20 years ago, when a wildlife research group, the LaCroix Foundation, went into a remote rainforest in the Democratic Republic of Congo. But then, the monkey vanished.
16: Fast forward 10 years.
15: In 2018, the foundation's members were in that same forest, and they struck gold.
16: And then they got the clear photos. It was this group on the ground that recognized they had something really different. And Junior was there.
15: Junior Omboko, field conservationist from the Democratic Republic of Congo.
16: So I think he should tell that part.
17: But the difference with the picture we're looking at was that this one had this yellow mask around the lips.
15: The monkey Omboko saw resembled other smaller, black and white, tree-based primates, part of a genus named Colobus. But this new monkey had patches of skin, yellowish-orange and white around its mouth and eyes, and very distinct hands. No other Colobus looked like it. Some local villagers, the few who knew about this type of monkey, called it Likweli. One October day, as part of their research, Omboko and his team went out into the forest to look for Likweli.
17: So when I came across Likweli, I stayed for over 2 hours. I couldn't leave. I was like, it's hard to spot them. But once you spot them, they can stay for hours. They're like, okay, we know that you need our pictures, so just take your pictures. They know how to position themselves.
15: This audio was recorded by the Congolese research team.
16: We call it the roar of the Colobus. It's a really distinct sound in the rainforest. And if you're there with Colobus, it depends on the morning at 5 a.m., and you can hear it loud above your tent.
15: After a while, Omboko joined Kate Detweiler's primate lab as they cataloged their findings, and they hit it off.
16: He and I have been hip to hip, shoulder to shoulder, however you want to say it.
15: Over the course of about half a decade, the team made more observations, collected samples, did DNA and bone analysis, all sorts of tests to show that Likweli is significantly distinct from other Colobus species. And this month, their study finally published. They gave Likweli the scientific name Colobus congoensis. They also recommended the monkey

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4: Well, South 805 starting to ease. There's still some leftover slowing 163 kind of off and on to Imperial Avenue from an earlier stall. There is a crash at Olympic Parkway, but it looks like it's cleared out of lanes and speeds are actually improving into Chula Vista. South 5 just a little slow downtown, kind of off and on National City. Heavy on that northbound 5, Carmel Valley into Solana Beach. It lightens up north of that. E78, a little slow in Oceanside and a little slow in San Marcos. 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
6: 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There's also Romantasy, a Kumeyaay comic book, a police sting operation, champion birders, cults, and a lost composer. 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
7: Live from NPR News in Washington, I'm Ryland Barton. President Trump touted his tariffs in Michigan today, a state where they've affected many businesses.
8: I placed historic tariffs on foreign producers and manufacturers, including a 25% tariff on foreign automobiles, something that no other president had the courage to ever do.
7: Michigan's economy relies heavily on Canada, and new tariffs, including on imported cars and auto parts, create concerns. Trump's visit comes before Michigan's primary next week, and early voting's already underway. Democrats face another ideological battle between their progressive and moderate flanks in the Senate race. Congresswoman Haley Stevens is running against public health official Abdul El-Sayed, who's more left-leaning. Trump has endorsed former Congressman Mike Rogers in the Republican primary. Former FBI Director Jim Comey is asking a judge to dismiss his indictment for posting a photo of seashells on a North Carolina beach. NPR's Carrie Johnson reports.
9: Jim Comey says he thought shells that spelled out the numbers 8647 were clever political commentary, using restaurant slang to express opposition to the 47th president, Donald Trump.

0: 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On July 31st at the Rady Shell at Jacobs Park, David Newman leads the orchestra in a celebration of the music of John Williams, featuring songs from films such as Star Wars, Indiana Jones, E.T., and more. 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
6: I'm Jay Olin with a check on traffic. Things are looking pretty quiet right now on the 5 freeway north and south as you're making the ride through Chula Vista on in through San Diego and out into Oceanside. Meanwhile, if you're making the ride along the 805, that's going to be a quiet ride both directions in between the South 5 split and the Northern split. And that earlier crash on the southbound side right around Murray Ridge, that is gone now. It looks like all lanes have been completely reopened. Things are fine on the 15 as well as the 163. 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
8: In Los Angeles, I'm Kai Rizdahl. It is Monday today, the 27th day of July. Good as it always is to have you along, everybody. Here with Wednesday's news today. At 2 in the afternoon, 2 days from now, the Federal Open Market Committee is going to release its announcement on interest rates. Expectations are, based on basically zero evidence, as I'll get into in a minute, that the central bank is going to hold rates steady. We, the Fed-watching members of the business and economic journalism community, don't have much evidence because, as you have heard here and elsewhere, Chairman Warsh is a good deal less loquacious than his predecessor. Most particularly, Warsh has scrapped what's known as forward guidance, the Fed giving us a hint, a really, really good hint of what it is going to do before it does it. But you know what? Even if the Fed is staying mum on its rate projections, markets get a vote. Marketplace's Justin Ho made some calls so we could do some forward guidance of our own.
9: Even though the Fed's probably going to hold rates steady this week, markets are thinking that the Fed will hike rates at its September meeting, says Randy Vogel, head of fixed income with Wilmington Trust.
10: If the Fed sees that inflation data moving higher instead of lower, then the probability that they take action in September, I think, is pretty high.
9: Vogel says at the Fed's last meeting, Chairman Kevin Warsh made it clear that keeping inflation contained is his primary objective.
10: So he put much more focus on inflation than the labor market.
9: But Vogel says the Fed could also hold rates steady. Winnie Caesar, global head of strategy at CreditSights, says she doesn't expect the Fed to hike rates until at least early next year because there's too much we don't know about the economy right now.
4: So long as we have the Middle East conflict going on, new rounds of tariffs, AI disruption, especially as it relates to the labor market, it makes it really difficult.

0: difficult to get a clear picture of what appropriate policy should be.
1: Caesar says if the war in the Middle East settles down by next year, inflation could cool off.
0: And that is really what's going to determine the path of energy prices and then de facto the path of inflation.
1: There are plenty of other factors that could bring down inflation, says Bernard Yaros, lead U.S. economist at Oxford Economics.
2: A labor market that is not overheating, that's not a source of inflation, weak inflation on the housing side, so a lot of rent, of shelter prices, remaining relatively subdued.
1: Yaros says he expects the Fed to hold rates steady until September of next year. That's because even if oil prices remain high or go even higher, consumers might cut back.
2: Because you don't have those tax refunds going out the door, you have already a very low savings rate. Consumers would just be in a tougher position.
1: And if consumers pull back, the economy would slow down, and the Fed might go from holding rates steady to cutting them. I'm Justin Ho for Marketplace.
3: Wall Street today, this being a Monday, you'd be right if you'd have figured there'd been some kind of news over the weekend about a ceasefire, negotiations, and lather, rinse, repeat. Oil traders sure bought it. Equity markets less so. Bond traders, they couldn't decide. We'll have the details when we do the numbers.

0: You know how we've been saying for a very long time now that consumers in this economy are displeased and that businesses, if not displeased, then certainly uneasy about the state of things? Well, hold that thought, because a survey from the National Association for Business Economics this morning says businesses are actually doing better. Compared to the first quarter of the year, businesses said sales improved in Q2, that they are able on average to raise their prices, and that generally their operations are more efficient. And I know what you're thinking. There's the war in the Middle East, the seesawing price of fuel and other critical inputs. There's inflation. There is everything. Marketplace's Kaylee Wells unpacks that a little bit.
1: It's not a full steam ahead rosy picture, more of a tempered optimistic kind of picture. Economist Nick Tremper with the payroll processor Gusto says businesses are
2: cautious, but they're not contracting.
1: He says, yes, revenue is higher, but so are expenses, so profit margins are staying pretty flat. The real show of confidence, Tremper says, is in the fact that businesses are still hiring people.
2: You don't hire into a recession. They're not seeing things that are making them worry about the future or stop hiring, frankly. That's the biggest bet that somebody can make, and it's something that we're seeing month over month.
1: But this cautiously optimistic picture from businesses came in the same quarter that the University of Michigan reported consumer sentiment at a record low. The sellers feel fine while the buyers are feeling worried.
3: But this has been the landscape for years now.
1: Holly Wade is executive director of the National Federation of Independent Business Research Center. She says the biggest impact to a business is its sales.
3: Consumers are still out there spending and businesses are still investing, and that's what drives, you know, business conditions.
1: And the reason both can be true at the same time is basically because inflation.
4: I mean, inflation impacts consumers and businesses simultaneously.
1: Lester Jones is a survey research economist with the National Association for Business Economics, which put out the survey. He says inflation makes the labor market tight.
4: We know unemployment numbers are down. We know that wages continue to rise.
1: And as wages rise, consumers can buy more stuff, but that also makes inflation worse.
4: We're in a little bit of a dance right now between consumers, between businesses, between these global economic events that are kind of moving things forward.
1: And Jones says for now, it looks like businesses and consumers will keep on dancing, because businesses in the survey also said they expect sales and profits on average to keep rising. I'm Kaylee Wells for Marketplace.

0: President Trump, well, more specifically Elon Musk and his operatives, fired give or take 300,000 people from the federal workforce last year. Geography being what it is, Maryland took a huge hit, losing nearly 25,000 federal jobs, more than any other state. That's a lot of people losing their livelihoods with all the very real financial and emotional stresses that that brings. So a group in Baltimore has been trying to create some economic certainty with a project inspired by universal basic income, but on a hyper-local scale. Marketplace's Stephanie Hughes has that one.
1: You've got your book clubs, you've got your movie clubs, and then you've got your clubs that are about redistributing money. Yeah, you heard that right.
2: You want to come to a social for the community guaranteed income club? Have I already told you about this?
3: I can't believe you remember me. That's so nice.
1: Alex Zhu is hosting a potluck and movie screening in Baltimore. He's handing out flyers about the group that he started.
2: We have 54 people. We've been running for over a year. It has helped redistribute over $25,000.
1: Zhu got the idea last year when a bunch of his friends who worked for the federal government lost their jobs. Everyone who joins self-reports their monthly income, and the club uses a formula to figure out the redistribution.
2: We calculate the average, the people who make above the average, send money to people who make below the average.
1: Whoa. Right now, the person in the club with the highest income makes $10,000 a month post-tax. That member is sending out $700, split between multiple people. There are a few members who have no money coming in. They're each getting about $200 a month. That's the amount Samantha Sussin contributes. She works in healthcare and sees a lot of people who could use this.
4: I'm like, what this family needs is money.
1: She says the program also acts as a kind of safety net if she ever leaves her job.
4: This is something that stays in the back of my mind as like, okay, I would have access to this.
1: That access ended up mattering to Jenny Kessler. When she first joined the club, she was working as a brand strategist and usually gave $20 to $30 each month.
5: You know, some people tithe. This felt like a way that I could give back and directly impact someone in my community.
1: Then earlier this year, Kessler lost her job. She still has income from teaching improv classes, but she turned from giving money through the club to getting it. It's only about $10 to $15 a month, but it's still meaningful.
5: You see it show up in your Venmo and you're like, wow, somebody is looking out for me in a small way.
6: I know like some people say that doesn't seem like a lot, but it's like it's a lot when you don't have much.
1: Tamar Smith lost his job with the federal government last spring. He received up to $140 a month through the club while he was looking for work. He put it towards things like the electric bill.
6: I was always thankful, and like it really like reassured me that like there's some decent human beings out there in the world.
1: This kind of club can serve as a proof of concept of universal basic income, says philosopher and economist Carl Weiderquist. He's been studying UBI since the late 1900s, but he says there are limits to what a small group can accomplish.
7: I don't think that a private charity of any kind is going to substitute for what the government needs to be doing.
1: A study of one UBI project in Stockton, California, shows that people who received $500 a month for 2 years had less mental distress and more time and energy to look for new jobs than people who didn't get the money. Still, Weiderquist says there are potential pitfalls to this kind of club.
7: People could sign up when they're net beneficiaries and then quit the club when they're going to be net contributors. That's the economist's worry, that people will be selfish.
1: No one in the Baltimore club has done that, though they are trying to attract people who make more money, and there's a wait list for people who make below the average. Club founder Alex Zhu hopes would-be net givers see there's a benefit to helping your neighbor.
2: When our community is thriving, our lives are better because the people around you are living happier lives. They're making more art. They're throwing more potlucks and parties.
1: Zhu wants more people at the party. He'd like the club to triple in size by the end of the year. In Baltimore, I'm Stephanie Hughes for Marketplace.

0: Coming up.
1: We needed to raise money in order to build what we call the trapezium.
0: If you build it, they will come. But first, let's do the numbers. Dow Industrials added 262 points today, about a half percent, 52,210. The NASDAQ down 43 points, 0.2%, 24,932. The S&P 500 basically flat, 74.13. Cracker Barrel announced today its CEO is stepping down. The leadership change comes after a year or so after the company faced heavy backlash over a proposed change to its logo. Thank you, social media. Cracker Barrel Old Country Store shares down 2.4% on the day. Today marks the first official appearance of Bugs Bunny of Warner Brothers-owned Looney Tunes fame in the 1940 animated short A Wild Hair. How many times have you seen it? Probably like a zillion times. Bugs started more than 160 shorts from 1940 to 1964. Sadly, though, Bugs, on your special day, Warner Brothers Discovery, down 1.9%. Bond prices went up, thanks for asking. That means the yield on the 10-year T-note went down. That's the way it works. 4.64% on the 10-year. 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
0: This is Marketplace. I'm Kai Rizdahl. Whatever else the immigration debate is a proxy for, it is, in absolute terms, a labor market story. I bring that up with an eye toward the headlines. Absent a last-minute court order, more than 300,000 Haitians are going to lose their temporary protected status today, and with it, the ability to both live and work in the United States. And as Marketplace's Samantha Fields reports, even in a labor market as big as this one is, that's going to be noticed both micro and macroeconomically.
8: Many of the Haitians who are losing TPS have been living and working here for 16 years, ever since the devastating 2010 earthquake.
9: It's very hard to predict what's going to happen. We are in uncharted territory.
8: Alex Arnon at the University of Pennsylvania's Wharton School says about 70% of people who have TPS work, which means the labor market is about to lose more than 200,000 people all at once.
9: It's important to note that temporary protected status population is very concentrated both geographically and in terms of the industries they work in. So, you know, it is really a challenge for particular industries in particular places.
8: Florida is one of those places, and healthcare is one of those industries. Many Haitians with TPS work as home health aides.
10: I think it's going to be very hard for the people to whom they give care to suddenly lose their caregiver. And it's going to be hard for their employers to replace them.
8: Madeline Zavodny at the University of North Florida says to attract new workers, companies often need to raise wages.
10: But this is an industry where wages are largely set by Medicaid or Medicare. And so I think that employers have somewhat limited ability to raise wages.
8: But as big as the loss of these workers will be for certain industries and communities, Julia Gillat at the Migration Policy Institute says 200,000 is a relatively small number for the 160 million worker U.S. economy.
11: That said, most of the growth in our workforce is coming from immigration. Taking together these moves on TPS and on other pathways to the United States and ramped up deportations, that could really threaten the growth of our workforce.
8: And our economy overall. I'm Samantha Fields for Marketplace.

0: Flying, fun though it may be, the getting wherever you're going part, not the cramped and crowded flight itself part, it's just not great for the planet. Aviation accounts for about 4% of human-caused global warming. And we've talked a bit about one, albeit very small, solution, sustainable aviation fuels. But here's the thing. Not all aviation-related warming of the planet comes directly from the carbon emissions that happen when jet engines do their thing. Marketplace's Amy Scott, the host of our climate podcast, How We Survive, explains.
1: I'm outside Denver International Airport watching jet after jet take off for San Jose, Chicago, and Casper, Wyoming. Each one spewing planet-warming carbon dioxide into the atmosphere. But that's not all.
2: We only get about half the picture of aviation's impact if we only focus on the CO2.
1: Tyler Robarge is a retired Air Force test pilot who now works for the nonprofit Contrails.org, a group focused on reducing the climate impact of condensation trails. Robarge says when the jets we're watching get up to cruising altitudes and the hot, humid exhaust from their engines hits cold air, ice crystals can form around the soot and other particles, creating those white plumes we see in the sky. Typically, contrails dissipate quickly, but in especially humid conditions, they can persist for hours, spreading into a layer of artificial cirrus clouds that can trap heat. The good news is that contrails can be avoided.
2: Fundamentally, what you need to do is be able to predict where they're going to form and then intelligently route around them.
1: Today, Robarge runs trials with commercial airlines using AI-driven forecasts. The areas in the atmosphere where long-lasting contrails tend to form are sort of pancake-shaped, broad but thin, so pilots can adjust their altitude by just a few thousand feet to avoid them. Passengers may not even notice.
2: These are deviations on the order of what pilots do every day on every flight to avoid turbulence, to get better tailwinds, to avoid traffic conflicts, and so forth.
1: Last year, American Airlines teamed up with Contrails.org and Google for a trial involving hundreds of flights from the U.S. to Europe. Jill Blickstein is American's chief sustainability officer.
3: We have a treatment group and a control group, and we asked the pilots if they were presented with a contrails avoidance plan to fly it.
1: Using satellite imagery, researchers found that the flights that followed a contrail avoidance plan had a 62% reduction in contrails compared to the control group, with an estimated 69% reduction in warming. Eventually, researchers plan to expand testing to all airlines flying in an airspace. Blickstein says a big question they need to answer is how much more fuel this might take. If, say, a pilot flies a little lower to avoid contrails and then climbs back up,
3: we will be burning a little more jet fuel. We will be emitting a little bit more CO2.
1: Not enough, researchers say, to offset the climate benefits.
3: But that does have a financial impact on the airline.
1: Enough of an impact that American paused its trials this year after President Trump's war in Iran sent jet fuel prices soaring. But as climate solutions go, contrail management could be relatively affordable, says Andrew Chen with the Clean Energy Research Group, RMI. He says sustainable aviation fuel can cost between $200 and $400 per ton of carbon abated. The equivalent impact of contrail avoidance is much cheaper.
4: There are some other costs around scheduling, maintenance, those sorts of things. But when you even it all out, you're now talking about a mitigation that could come out to something like $5 US per ton of carbon abated.
1: Airlines may have other incentives to manage contrails. Last year, the European Union began requiring airlines to monitor and report their non-CO2 climate impacts, laying the groundwork for potential future regulations. In Denver, I'm Amy Scott for Marketplace.
0: There is lots more of the climate reporting that Amy and the crew did on the latest season of How We Survive. You can subscribe.

0: If you are out this weekend taking in the performing arts, Broadway, community theater, live music, what have you, thanks, because you are helping to revive a big business. According to data from Research and Markets, which is just like it sounds, a market research firm, ticket sales for live events in North America are back to 93% of what they were in 2019. And it turns out that what falls into that performing arts category, it's a range. Here's today's installment of our series, My Economy.
1: My name is Serenity Smith Fortune.
2: My name is Elsie Smith, and I am the co-founder and director of programming.
1: And I am the co-founder and producing director of the New England Center for Circus Arts.
2: My twin sister and I founded it 20 years ago. We performed as aerialists for over 30 years and then made Brattleboro, Vermont, our home. The way we got into circus was sort of by accident. We needed a summer job, and we ended up getting hired to teach circus at a summer camp. It was basically an apprenticeship. They taught us how to teach fire eating, trick roller skating, tight wire, flying trapeze. And then about 2 weeks later, all the kids showed up and we were teaching.
1: We had maybe about a 15-year career touring the world, performing with companies such as Ringling Brothers, and Cirque du Soleil was the last big touring contract. And then I wanted to start a family with my husband at the time, and so it made sense for us to settle down in Brattleboro, which is the big town of 12,000. That's right next to the small town that our dad lives in. But then the local community just kind of said, hey, can you teach us to do that stuff too? We knew that we needed to raise money in order to build what we call the trapezium.
2: I don't remember the exact number, but it was somewhere between 1.5 and 1.8 million.
1: Because circus is actually not recognized as an art form in the traditional funding streams, we have to operate with a bottom line where we're not relying as heavily on donations as other arts organizations might.
2: We were able to buy a 3-acre parcel right on the edge of downtown. We did move into the building carrying a higher debt than we planned to carry, but it has been so worth it. Right now we have summer camp happening. We have a silver circus program for anyone who identifies as silver. We might be doing adaptive work with someone who is a double amputee, and we might be creating an audition reel for someone who is auditioning for a circus festival in Russia.
1: We have become very aware of the fact that the economic impact that we have on the town is noticed by everyone in the town. We're doing a Vermont Circus Festival. Our second year is this year, November 1st through 8th. And we specifically chose those dates because the local community had noticed that that was pretty much a very, very slow time for them after the fall foliage.
2: And it's been an interesting balance to make sure that we can satisfy these big needs on the international stage and yet still make sure that we pay attention to the needs of our small town.
0: Elsie Smith and her identical twin, Serenity Smith Fortune, they're the co-founders of the New England Center for Circus Arts in Brattleboro, Vermont. You know, whether you are bringing big business to a small town or doing some small business in a big city, let us know. Marketplace.org/myeconomy.

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1: This final note on the way out today, a glimpse at the petroleum ticker tape on the way out. Both crude oil benchmarks, actually, I should say the two most commonly cited crude benchmarks, because there's a bunch of them. I'm talking Brent North Sea in West Texas, down 9% apiece today. Think about what I said up at the top. Lather, rinse, repeat. Rumors, all that jazz. Gas, meanwhile, says AAA, $4.11 a gallon is the national average. Amir Babawi, Caitlin Esch, John Gordon, Noya Carr, Steve Mullis, and Stephanie Seek are the Marketplace editing staff. Kelly Silvera is the news director. And I'm Kai Rizdahl. We will see you tomorrow, everybody.

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6: 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Afterwards, we'll sit down with host Andrew Bowen to take us behind the scenes of that podcast. 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

0: Out went the barrel and the old-timer leaning on it, wearing overalls. Only the words Cracker Barrel remained in a sleek font. The social media-fueled backlash was instant. Critics accused the company of, quote, wokeness or betraying its roots. President Trump weighed in. Sales dropped. Now sales are actually trending better, but Massino is out as CEO. Her successor is David Denham, who comes from Bloomin' Brands, home of Outback Steakhouse. Alina Seluch, NPR News.
1: And you're listening to NPR News. Israeli Prime Minister Benjamin Netanyahu is expected to meet with President Trump at the White House tomorrow. His visit follows a call from New York City Mayor Zoran Mamdani that Netanyahu be arrested on war crimes charges. Mamdani said last week that the federal government should execute an arrest warrant from the International Criminal Court when Netanyahu is in the city for the UN General Assembly in September. On Sunday, Netanyahu dismissed the charges as bogus. Mayor Mamdani is following through on a campaign promise. Steve Kastenbaum reports on the city advancing plans for government-run grocery stores with cheaper prices.
2: Mayor Zoran Mamdani is looking for operators to run five government-owned groceries across the city, which will feature a core group of staple products at reduced prices.
3: Once a month, our five city-run grocery stores will set prices for this core set of goods at 30% below typical retail prices.
2: They can charge less because the stores will operate rent-free in government-owned buildings. Mayor Mamdani pushed back against concerns that they'll put small local shops out of business.
3: When you are speaking about a dense neighborhood, there is more than enough market for both existing grocers as well as one city-run grocery store.
2: Plans call for the first store to open by the end of 2027. For NPR News, I'm Steve Kastenbaum in New York.
1: Stocks in Asia are falling, dragged down by chip makers amid unease about the artificial intelligence boom. South Korea's benchmark down more than 8%. Stocks drifted to a mixed close in the U.S., with the NASDAQ weighed down by a 5% drop in AI chip giant NVIDIA. This is NPR News.
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5: 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I'm Lawrence K. Jackson, and today we're giving you a sneak peek behind the scenes look at two of our KPBS podcasts, Freeway Exit and Screen Time. First up, we're going to talk to Andrew Bowen, who's the host of Freeway Exit. It's a podcast that explores the history of San Diego's urban freeway network. Afterwards, we'll sit down with him to take a behind-the-scenes look. This is Best of KPBS Podcasts. The use of freeways is embedded into the culture of San Diego and Southern California, really in general. It's nearly impossible to navigate our widespread county without utilizing them. But how did freeways help to shape the development of the San Diego we know as of today? That's why Andrew Bowen is here. He's going to explore this and more in Freeway Exit. In the first episode, Andrew talks with activists who have a bold proposal for fixing the problems that freeways cause in our communities. Let's take a listen to this excerpt.
6: It's a few hours before sundown, and I'm walking through a network of hiking trails along the floor of one of San Diego's urban canyons. This canyon is part of Balboa Park, which is referred to as the city's crown jewel. 1,200 acres of open space, gardens, museums, the world-famous zoo, right in the center of the city. These trails are one of my favorite places in San Diego. The walls of the canyon make you feel totally immersed in nature. Sometimes you can see hummingbirds drinking from the wildflowers and darting around the tree canopy chasing after insects. Canyons are part of what makes San Diego special. They're little pockets of peace and quiet inside a metropolis of 1.4 million people.
7: You know, the way the canyons kind of reach up into the neighborhoods, I've always enjoyed.
6: My hiking buddy this afternoon is Brer Marsh. He's a local architect with a warm smile and salt and pepper hair that he pulls back into a ponytail. He also sits on the Balboa Park Committee, which advises the city on park matters. Like me, he has a deep appreciation for urban canyons. They've been a refuge for him since he first came to San Diego in 2001.
7: There's one near my first job over in Mission Hills where I could go and walk down it and lunch, and you wouldn't know that you were in the middle of the city. Even as we were walking down the trail, like, you would have no idea that there's a freeway about 500 feet away.
6: Not just any freeway, the Cabrillo Freeway, aka State Route 163. These trails lead right up to it. And as you approach, the canyon's tranquility gradually devolves into this. The 163 is a freeway unlike any other in San Diego. For starters, it was the first freeway ever built here. And it's the only one in the city that was subject to a referendum. Up until the 40s, Cabrillo Canyon had just a two-lane road. There was also a lily pond. The vote to allow a freeway through the canyon was held in March 1941. It passed with 89% support, one of the biggest landslides in city history.
7: My feeling at that time was progress was a word that people took seriously. San Diego was a much smaller town, and the idea of it growing and becoming better financially, compete with its neighbors up the state, and become more of a player on the map is something that we still feel. We still talk about ourselves in terms of how we relate to San Francisco or Los Angeles. If you try and sell progress to people that want to be bigger or better, they're going to buy it. It's an easy sell, I guess is what I'm saying.
6: The 163, then called Cabrillo Parkway, opened on February 28, 1948.
7: There was a parade or a procession that drove down the freeway for the first time. And when this sort of inaugural procession cleared the off-ramps, the barriers would be taken down. And there were lines of cars, people in cars, waiting to go drive on the new freeway. And they were instantly caught in traffic. There was so much interest and so much excitement about traveling on this new high-speed roadway that it was just a traffic jam.
6: Kind of ironic, right? A freeway whose main purpose was to relieve traffic saw gridlock the moment it opened. Anyway, Brer has an affection for this freeway. You can see its age in the design. The barriers separating the lanes from the landscaped median aren't concrete like with most freeways. They're wood posts, just a few feet high.
7: Newer freeways have a larger right-of-way, bigger setbacks. They tend to have dividers between the road and houses, fences on the bridges to keep people from throwing things or jumping off them. The standards that this freeway was built with, there were no standards really, right?
6: Something else that sets the 163 apart is its beauty, or more specifically, the beauty you witness while driving on it. In the spring, the walls of Cabrillo Canyon are blanketed in wildflowers. And then there's the view of Cabrillo Bridge, with its seven Spanish-style arches towering 120 feet in the air. It was built in 1914 to connect Balboa Park's west and central mesas over the canyon.
7: I had an old motorcycle, and I used to ride it down the 163 to downtown and then back up to Hillcrest when I was playing with carburetor settings. And I loved it. I mean, it's a really lovely road to ride on. It has that quality that only old roads have. It's the way they draw the arcs and the curves and the ups and the downs of the road surface that modern engineers intentionally avoid. And there's also that moment where you pass under the bridge and you can kind of hear the echo of the exhaust, and it's exhilarating.
6: One day in 2014, Brer got a chance to experience the 163 on a completely different level. The part of the freeway that goes through Balboa Park was closed for a construction project. Brer was going for a run just before dawn. And for the first time ever, he saw the freeway with no cars on it.
7: I just kind of went through an opening and went for a walk down to check out what was happening. And I would say it was like going back in time a little bit. the quiet and, you know, the early morning light. And I don't know how to describe it, but there's something about being in a space where you're not allowed to be any longer because of the infrastructure that's been put there, that it kind of gets you thinking about what you're missing out on. I don't want to say in that moment I thought, hey, this needs to change. That's not true. It was like the start of an idea, right? An idea that I didn't really think about more until I went to architecture school and started learning more about cities and the urban environment.
6: So tell me what this idea is.
7: The short version of the idea is that the 163 should be closed.
6: From KPBS in San Diego, this is Freeway Exit. I'm Andrew Bowen. In this series, we're looking at how San Diego's relationship with the freeway has changed over time and how it will have to change in the future. To accommodate a growing population that's sick and tired of being stuck in traffic, to reduce our greenhouse gas emissions and leave a better planet for our kids and grandkids, and to heal the wounds that freeways have inflicted on people and neighborhoods. What's the most extreme route to those objectives? Decommissioning. Closing a freeway to traffic. If that sounds crazy to you, consider this. San Diego has committed to achieving net zero greenhouse gas emissions by 2035. Hitting that goal in 12 years will require changes to our behavior and our infrastructure that are so colossal, so dramatically different from what we know now. It's hard to wrap our heads around it. But let's try.

0: Net zero greenhouse gas emissions means no new greenhouse gases sent into the atmosphere. Cars could still burn gasoline, but all of their emissions would have to be recaptured, either the old-fashioned way, using trees and photosynthesis, or using carbon capture technology that doesn't exist yet, at least not at scale. Now, the city does plan on planting more trees, though it's not happening fast enough, and the trees we already have aren't always well maintained. And it would take literally hundreds of millions of new trees to fully offset the city's carbon footprint. So what's a more realistic pathway to carbon neutrality? Reducing emissions, to the point where everything that we emit is reabsorbed by the natural environment. Most of our emissions come from transportation, about 55%. And while electric vehicles will reduce emissions somewhat, they won't be nearly enough. Thousands of people are buying brand new gas-powered vehicles today, and they'll be on the road for decades past our deadline of 2035. The unavoidable truth is that San Diego needs to dramatically reduce the amount of driving that takes place on its streets and freeways. And that shift needs to happen fast, like yesterday.
1: As a city and as a society, I think we're moving past the era of abundant freeways. I think people are coming to the realization that cars are having a significant impact on our environment, a negative impact on our cities. Despite all of the great opportunity they provide, we can't ignore the social and environmental impacts that come along with them.
0: Decommission is a word you've probably heard in reference to naval ships or maybe an old power plant. It's when a society says, this public asset has served its purpose. We don't need it anymore, and it's time to turn it over to another use. Seoul, South Korea decommissioned a freeway and turned the land back into a natural stream. Rochester, New York decommissioned part of its inner loop highway and turned it into a boulevard. There was enough space left over to build more than 500 homes, most of them affordable. On the 163, Breyer isn't suggesting we decommission the entire freeway, just the roughly 2-mile stretch that goes through Balboa Park. When he tells people about this idea, the typical reaction he gets is horror. Why would you close this freeway? How would I get anywhere without it? Where he tries to steer the conversation is what would go in the freeway's place.
1: When you start talking about taking space away from cars, people want to fill it with things that they think that are missing, right? That are missing from the neighborhood and from the city.
0: For most of us, freeways have always been there. They're deeply ingrained into our culture. So, of course, it seems radical to talk about chipping away at that system, even for just a few miles. But like I said, if San Diego is really committed to taking action on climate change, it has to cut back on driving by a lot. And freeways are the backbone of our car culture.
2: Hey, mujer.
3: Hola, Ashley.
0: To people like Julie Corrales, freeways are also symbols of inequality and division.
2: You're gonna get the food? Where's the food at?
0: Julie is gathering a group of 10 people in a high school classroom in Logan Heights, a few miles southeast of downtown. This neighborhood used to be a lot bigger before I-5 split it down the middle.
2: ¿Quién estamos esperando? ¿Sabemos?
0: Julie is an organizer with the Environmental Health Coalition, or EHC. It's a nonprofit that works to reduce pollution and improve the health and well-being of people in underserved communities. This is a meeting of one of EHC's community advisory teams, which try to get regular people involved in policymaking.
2: I love it! Gosh, I love it! That's the best.
0: Julie has an infectious laugh. Her friendly banter with the group make it clear she absolutely loves her job.
4: It took forever, first of all. It took me like two...
5: I'm just messing with you, sis.
0: After some eating and socializing, the group gets down to business.
2: Has anyone heard of Boston Avenue Park? Yeah? Yeah, I'm so excited. So, el parque que estamos diseñando en la calle Boston, ahí donde está el freeway, toda esa área.
0: In about a week, Caltrans is going to break ground on a new park in Barrio Logan. the section of Greater Logan Heights that was cut off by I-5. The park will go along a long, skinny strip of land that nudges up against the freeway. Julia is hoping everyone will go to the press conference to show their support.
6: I've been trying to vision that park, and I just can't see it yet.
2: I mean, I think that's why the tour is going to be so great, because we're going to walk the space, and it's a really big space. It's all ice plant right now.
4: Yeah.
2: There's going to be a plaza, like a stage, and a plaza, basketball courts, community gardens.
0: The group is clearly excited about getting a new park in a neighborhood that is seriously lacking in green space. And they're already thinking bigger. They don't want to stop at the edge of the freeway. They want a park that stretches over the freeway and reconnects the two sides of Logan Heights that have been divided for more than 60 years. A freeway lid.
7: That was an excerpt from the first episode of Freeway Exit, hosted by Andrew Bowen, who joins me now, who's going to give us a behind-the-scenes look at the podcast. Hey, how you doing?
8: Hey, Lawrence, I'm good.
7: Good. Thank you for your time. Thanks for being here. I want to start with the inspiration behind the project. What initially piqued your interest in even wanting to explore the history and development of San Diego's freeways?
8: So I moved to San Diego in the fall of 2015, and I actually flew into Los Angeles Airport and was driving down to San Diego. And there was this moment when I was driving on the 5 going south, and I suddenly saw the Pacific Ocean appear. I was feeling a lot of anxiety about moving to San Diego and knowing that my life and my transportation was going to change. I had just left Germany, where I lived for 6 years and never drove a car there. And, you know, that moment of seeing the ocean and noticing just, you know, where this freeway takes up space, it gave me a sense of relief knowing, you know, that the ocean will always be there and I will always have this view. You know, in the past 10 or 11 years that I've been covering San Diego politics, freeways come up again and again and again. And a lot of people are telling stories about, you know, when freeways were constructed or the displacement that they caused, the division that they left in communities. And so much of the debates that I was watching were about freeways. How much should we be spending on freeways? Should we be building new ones? Should we be widening the ones that exist today? And if so, what is the purpose? What's our goal with that? So I just kind of felt like there was a lot of forgotten history, and I wanted to learn it myself. I wanted to share it with others, and also just kind of start a conversation about some big, bold ideas of, you know, how we can create the San Diego that we want.
7: Absolutely. No, I totally agree. Not being from San Diego as well, coming over from the East Coast. The first episode starts off with a bang. You explore the idea of decommissioning and or closing the 163. Obviously, this is controversial here. Talk to us about the response you got from that episode. Is it almost like walking on eggshells? It's a passionate topic.
8: Yeah, I've talked to a lot of people about this idea. I think it's important and helpful for people to know the history of, you know, when the freeway was created, how it wasn't always there, and, you know, what kind of a city San Diego was at that time in the late 40s, and what kind of city we are today. All of the different freeways that have been built to sort of supplement the 163, providing that connection into downtown. I think the reception I've got, you know, a lot of people are like, well, that's never going to happen. So, you know, why bother thinking about it? Other people are intrigued. You know, they wonder, like, what would the space turn into if it's not a freeway? Like, what would we use that space for? And that's where I think, you know, the conversation can get interesting, because sometimes people have their own ideas. Sometimes people say, like, I would love just more park space, more hiking trails, more like a bike superhighway, you know, that you could ride a bike on what currently is the freeway, but, you know, have it take you downtown and enjoy the beautiful scenery that, you know, if you've driven on the 163 through Balboa Park, it's like probably the prettiest scenic view of any freeway in San Diego. And you only get to experience it for a split second because you're driving down that road and going somewhere. So I think the reception is typically, like, I don't want to say cold, but, you know, intrigued, I guess. People are interested in this idea, how it might work, and what might go in the freeway's place.
7: Were there any other episodes that caused a stir or maybe hopefully we can say sparked progressive conversation among listeners?
8: Well, episode 3, we get into the history of the neighborhood of South Crest in San Diego and the history of Highway 252, which was proposed to go right through the neighborhood, connection between the 5 and the 805. I was very pleased that a lot of people, when they heard that episode, they told me they had never heard that history before. I mean, I didn't know that history before I started working on the podcast. And one really cool thing that happened subsequently, as more people started learning about this piece of history and Highway 252 and the revolt against to stop the highway, there was actually an exhibition at the San Diego History Center that looked into some of these stories of neighborhoods that were divided by freeways. They found a lot more primary sources related to the fight against Highway 252 than I was able to find in the time that I had to produce the podcast. And they also had a bigger team. There was a research assistant, a student at UCSD, who reached out to me, and I shared with her some leads on, you know, where she could find more primary source materials to really get into the details of this history. They found, you know, newsreels from the 70s that, you know, with interviews from folks who were involved in that story. I also found some photos from the Union Tribune sent their photos that they had in their archives to the History Center, and was able to see, you know, some actual images of these city council meetings that I had heard a recording of, but never actually got to see, you know, what it looked like in the room with, like, people holding up signs saying, you know, Highway 252 is racial injustice. I'm not quoting, but, you know, it was something along those lines. And that, I think, you know, was an episode that I hear a lot of people mention as like, wow, that piece of local history people were totally unaware of.
7: Once again, this is Andrew Bowen, host of Freeway Exit with us. Since starting the project, Bowen, has your own view on highways or freeways changed at all? Has it impacted your opinions on them? Knowing, maybe you're almost burdened with knowledge now?
8: Yeah, I mean, you don't want to start a conversation about freeways with me because I will talk your ear off. I don't know if my opinion on freeways has changed so much. I think the things that I knew about freeways before are still true, and I still know them today. They are huge sources of air pollution in a lot of communities. The noise is something that I've started paying a lot more attention to, just how loud freeways are. If you are standing, you know, outside of a car, if you're just walking or whatever, that it can be really hard to hear somebody talking, even when they're right next to you, over that noise of the freeway. And the research into noise pollution and its impacts on public health have also, you know, that's a growing area of research. We're learning more about correlations between high levels of noise pollution and dementia or other cognitive conditions that, you know, can reduce somebody's lifespan or quality of life. The other element to the freeways that I think I have a new perspective on after this podcast is just that they are not necessarily going to exist forever. When we look at San Diego in the time span of, you know, its founding as a sort of a European settler colony, you know, to today, there were no freeways at the start, obviously, and now there are many. And these freeways also have an expiration date. I mean, the infrastructure, concrete and reinforced concrete, is not meant to last for all eternity. And there will come a day when we have to consider, you know, how to replace them or whether to replace them. And, you know, learning about the story of the Embarcadero Freeway in San Francisco, which we cover in episode 5, and another freeway in San Francisco, the Central Freeway, both were heavily damaged in an earthquake, and the city ultimately took the step of removing those freeways and repurposing the land that was underneath them. Those kinds of stories, I think, have really expanded my understanding of what's possible. But I think it's worth thinking about and exploring in San Diego because, again, like as you heard in the episode, we have very ambitious goals with addressing climate change and improving people's quality of life. And so, you know, we have to understand and think about how freeways fit into that.
7: Freeway Exit is still a living and breathing project. We have episodes forthcoming. What are the plans for it in the future, Andrew Bowen?
8: Well, you know, I'm releasing these bonus episodes when I've got the time and the inspiration. It's always a challenge balancing that with, you know, the daily responsibilities of being the Metro reporter here at KPBS. There's a lot of news always happening. And so I will continue to be looking for those opportunities, interesting ideas or conversations that I can have with people about freeways. There are more episodes in the works. I can't really say more than that at this point. But, you know, there are some really fascinating stories that have emerged both from season one, you know, after that concluded, updates to ideas and events that I explored in season one, as well as, you know, whole new ideas and stories about freeways, even in my own life and my own personal history that I plan on working into future podcast episodes.
7: Absolutely. Looking forward to it. Talk to us about the digital series that serves as really as a companion to Freeway Exit. Can you talk to me about that?
8: You know, there are a lot of places in San Diego that almost became freeways but did not. And Highway 252 in South Crest is one of them. But there are a few others. And, you know, these are little stories in San Diego history that I learned but couldn't really find a place for in the podcast. So we were talking about neighborhood opposition to freeways. And it's important to understand in a lot of these debates about building a freeway here or there, there was almost always some opposition. It mattered who was opposing the freeway. There are systems and structures of power that, you know, gave some people more privilege, more clout to be able to succeed in stopping a freeway, and other neighborhoods, predominantly, you know, low income or communities of color, were by and large less successful at actually stopping a freeway, even if they had all of the organizing power and, you know, the facts were on their side. We generally saw a lot of freeways get crumble under the pressure of opposition from wealthy white homeowners. And I think that's also important for us to understand and remember.
7: Absolutely. I thank you. And I thank you for shining a light on that reporting. For someone who hasn't listened to Freeway Exit yet, what would you like a new listener to take away from Freeway Exit?
8: I'd like people to know more about the city that they live in, the origins of the city and how it became the city that it is today. And I'd also like for people to feel empowered to imagine a different city in the future, you know, and also feel like they have some agency and they have some ability to shape that future. The number of people who actually engage meaningfully with local government is pretty small. And I would love for that to be, you know, to be a more common thing, that, you know, people actually feel like their voice matters, that they know how and when to engage with their representative government and how to shape those decisions and start thinking about what is the San Diego that they want to see in the future and how can they be a part of making it happen.
7: Awesome. A podcast with a purpose. I've been speaking with Andrew Bowen, the host of the KPBS podcast Freeway Exit. Bowen, Andrew, thank you so much for your time.
8: Thank you, Lawrence. It was a pleasure.
7: We will be back after the break for a look into the KPBS podcast Screen Time. In it, host Andrew Bracken explores how parents are navigating raising children in the digital age. 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
9: Connecticut's Democratic Senator Chris Murphy says the current version of capitalism isn't working for Americans.
10: I'm not a Democratic Socialist, but I do believe that the Democratic Party has been historically way too timid in taking on corporate power.
9: But with major party disruption coming from his left, Senator Murphy joins us to talk about how he thinks Democrats can move forward. That's on the next On Point. 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
7: 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I'm Lawrence K. Jackson, host and producer of San Diego News Now, KPBS's daily news podcast. Today, we're exploring two KPBS podcasts. Next up is Screen Time. In it, host Andrew Bracken explores how the digital age is shaping the next generation and what parents should do about it. In this first episode, Bracken talks to Dr. Michael Rich, a pediatrician and founder of the Digital Wellness Lab, about his advice for families.
12: So one of the defining questions for parents today is how much screen time is too much. What do you say to parents when you get that question?
13: Well, I say, for one thing, we can no longer measure screen time because of the way kids use them. We all, but kids in particular, move seamlessly in between the digital and the physical space. So the old days of television where you sat down in front of a screen and watched a 1 hour or a 2 hour show and turned it off at the end are gone, long gone. But the whole concept of limiting screen time really originated and has persisted from there. Having worked in this area since the days of television, I will tell you that screen time limits didn't even work then when we could measure screen time, in part because we treated them as the forbidden fruit. Kids came home from school and did their full hour or 2 hours of quality screen time. And then at the end of that time, what happened? Absolutely nothing. But then mom or dad would come up the stairs and say, you've got homework to do, or you wanted to go outside and play basketball, whatever. And the kids would say, oh, can I watch the rest of this show? Or can I level up in this game? And it would be a conflict every single time. What we are now looking at in terms of a way of controlling that is actually to have dedicated non-screen time. In other words, time when screens are not in use, when phones are not in pockets. And I think this works better to develop the kind of healthy, diverse menu of experiences you want for your child during the day, because we can't measure screen time, but we can measure time that we put it all down, is, I think, the most effective way of taking care of them.
12: This idea that screen time has become immeasurable, focusing on that, is it less about the total amount of screen time and more about the ways we're using screens or what we're kind of using when we're on screens? How do you view that?
13: You've actually nailed it right on the head. It is how we are using screens that affects us. The issue of screen time is not so much that screen time is inherently toxic, so much as what it displaces, what we are not doing because we're on a screen. We are not, you know, taking a walk in the woods or having a conversation with our parents or doing our homework or, frankly, getting sleep and a decent meal. So I think that it's really more about how we use the screens. Obviously, the content of those screens is very important, but also the context of our use of them, when, where, and how we are using them, that really makes a huge difference. And so I think that refocusing on the issue of how we use screens is more important than trying to measure how much time we're using them for.
12: And on how we use screens, I mean, one thing that I always come back to is it's also about how us as parents use screens.
13: Oh, yeah.
12: And on this sort of idea of like screen time use and how we screen, we have a rule in our home. This is sort of embarrassing, but, you know, we don't do double screening where you're watching one screen and you're interacting with another screen. But, you know, just last week I was watching Lawrence of Arabia, this classic film. And, you know, my children will call me out on this double screening. And, you know, in this case, you know, I was reading about the real Lawrence of Arabia on Wikipedia as I was watching the movie. Should we be worrying about our digital habits like that and just kind of updating those? Or is that just kind of getting too not focused on the right things?
13: You touched on a whole bunch of interesting things in that question. First is you talked about having rules at home. One of the things that I actually encourage the kids I care for and their parents to do is switch from rules to expectations. And the reason for that is that rules are things that come down from on high, the parents saying this for the kids. Expectations are what we have of each other. And I am so proud of your kids for calling you out, because that was you not meeting their expectations or actually your family's expectations for everybody. So give them a high five for me on that one. because you were missing out on one of the greatest films of all time, in your attempt to multitask. One of the things that we think we can do but actually cannot is multitask. Finally, what I would say, it is actually what the parents do that matters. And that brings forward what I call the five M's of raising children in a media-saturated world. The first M is to model the behavior with screens that you want them to see, because they will do what they see you do. They listen to about 1% of what you say, but 100% of what you do. The second is to mentor them in the use of screens. And the reason I use the word mentor is that when you think about teaching, that's sort of a one-way thing of the teacher teaching the child. Parents resist not being the expert in the room. And they, you know, they say to me, I really dread the internet talk more than I dread the sex talk, because rightly or wrongly, they think they know something about sex, but they're convinced they don't know enough about the internet to teach their kids. But mentors learn as much from the mentee as the mentee learns from the mentor. It is really a dialogue of learning that goes on. And so I encourage parents to sit down next to their kid who wants to get a smartphone or wants to get on social media or wants, you know, to get a certain video game, and do it with their child. Learn together with them. That does a couple of things. Number one is that it, you know, helps the parent know what the child wants to do. It also helps the parent help the child think about what this means, you know, what could happen, what might occur unexpectedly, et cetera. But also, perhaps most importantly, it opens the door to ongoing conversation about the child's digital life. The reality is that they spend much of their wakeful time using screens in one way or another. So we have to be present in their lives there. The third and the most controversial, perhaps, M with both parents and kids is a kid that parents need to be able to monitor their child's digital lives. They need to have their usernames and passwords, not because they're going to be surveilling them all the time. And that's what parents push back against. I don't have the time to go everywhere she goes online. And the kids, of course, push back against, I want my privacy. Unfortunately, to, you know, a 13-year-old, privacy means so mom and dad can't see. So I encourage them to do it, because if they can monitor their child's behaviors online, the child's behaviors change in response. Now, if we can adhere to those three M's, there are two M's that are the goodies that come out of it. First of all, is you are helping your children master this incredibly powerful tool, incredibly powerful environment, and to use it in effective ways to learn, to connect with people, to be a part of a larger digital world. And also, when they master it, they recognize when it is not the best tool for the job at hand, and they put it down and they cook a meal with you. They have a conversation with you. They take a walk with you. And those are where we make memories.
12: You mentioned monitoring, and I think you refer to it as something that might be kind of controversial. How do you break down what healthy monitoring looks like?
13: Open conversations about it. In other words, I do not think parents should be sneakily seeing what their kids do. But I also think that they want to keep the door open for that, so that kids don't get trapped in a situation that they can't handle. I think that it is so important for parents to approach their kids' digital lives not with blame and shame, not with judgment, but with curiosity and creativity, that they are curious about what their children are doing, not to be nosy, but out of respect and love for them. That's why I will tell parents, don't wag your finger at the top of the basement stairs and say, stop playing Grand Theft Auto. Walk down those stairs, sit next to your son, and play the game with him.
12: So you're involved in a lot of research involving kids and screens at the Digital Wellness Lab. There seem to be new studies being published kind of every day on the topic. I'm just curious from a high level, what has surprised you most when it comes to research on kids and the role technology is playing in childhood today?
13: I guess what has surprised me the most is the way we as a public have actually responded to the research. It's sort of like we glom onto all the badness instead of realizing that it is something that, first of all, is not going away. So we need to learn to live well with it. But we seem to ignore all the positives. What I really am surprised by mostly is that for whatever reason, we seem to move very quickly to fear as opposed to implementing the things that are really helpful to us and to our children and their future.
12: Well, and I think that can also lead, that fear can also lead to a lot of, I don't know, parental guilt and anxiety, which I think is something that a lot of parents experience. I've definitely struggled with that. Obviously, you treat children, but you also end up treating the parents. Like, how do you gauge the level of stress parents feel about technology, and how do you guide them around that?
13: I urge them to dump the guilt. What's been done is done. We need to be looking forward and how we can improve it. When I was a kid, seatbelts weren't even in cars, right? Should we feel guilty that, you know, or my parents feel guilty that they drove me around in cars without seatbelts? Or should we be glad we have them now, use them effectively, and understand that there will be improvements in the future that will be even better than this? You know, airbags then came in, et cetera. But also not to waste the energy on the guilt. What's done is done. Let's look forward. Let's take care of our kids with all we have learned, some of it by what's gone wrong. And what do we avoid? What do we do differently? And so I encourage parents to communicate with their kids, allow their kids to communicate with them and really listen to them. One of the things that I do that's fairly subversive with my teenage patients is I'll ask them, once their parents are out of the room, what could your parents do better? And almost always the first thing out of their mouth is, pay more attention to me. They feel like they're cut off from their parents. They feel like their parents are staring at their smartphones and are engaged in other more important things. And the parents think the kids never say anything, never, you know, they're just sullen and you know, moody. And the kids really want to be connected with their parents. But they're also negotiating what the nature of that connection is going to be like, because they are crossing the river from childhood to adulthood, and they're seeking their own autonomy in their own terms. So I think that you're absolutely right that fear and guilt are sort of ruling the parental approach to all of this. And I want to turn that on its head and say, yes, we can do this. We just have to remember our humanity, our values as we bring them to the kids, and to use research such that we do, use that kind of research to guide our choices going forward.
7: That was Dr. Michael Rich speaking with Screen Time host Andrew Bracken in the first episode of the podcast. And Andrew Bracken joins me now. Hey, Bracken.
12: Hey, Lawrence. How's it going?
7: Good. How you doing?
12: Good. It's weird to be on this seat, but I'm excited.
7: I'm sure you'll get used to it quickly. Talk to me first about the inspiration for Screen Time, Bracken.
12: You know, I'm a dad of two kids, right? My kids are kind of in that middle school transitioning to high school era, but in their lifetime, technology has shifted so much. How we use technology, how we watch, let's say, screens, to, you know, it's not the same way I watched TV as a kid. It's just transformed so much. And what I noticed was more and more, whether it was, you know, talking to other parents, whether it was conversations with my own kids, is more and more the conversation went back to, you know, what are you doing about iPads? What are you doing about the, you know what I mean? Who came back to technology. And I just kind of wanted to ask some questions about that and how that's impacting childhood.
7: Absolutely. Big impacts. I feel like, you know, the difference is the kids these days grew up with it already. Whereas I can say, at least my generation, I was in like middle elementary school when I got a screen. Whereas kids now, it's almost like,
12: and for me, like
7: born with them.
12: I'm an earlier generation, exactly, so yeah. It was even much different. But one aspect of it to me is also like with these iPads, with these personal devices, mm-hmm. a lot of times we're experiencing this technology, we're watching this media in a very solitary way. Whereas like in my childhood, when I watched cartoons, it was on in the living room or whatever. So there's lots of dynamics, but you're right. It kind of just impacts a lot of our lives.
7: Throughout the podcast, you speak with a variety of different people from different backgrounds, psychologists, pediatricians, researchers. Was there one interview in particular that stood out to you, Andrew?
12: A couple come to mind, and there were a couple different parts of this project. We really wanted to explore it from different dynamics, and there's a lot more on our website at kpbs.org/screentime. And one thing we did a little video interviews of young people talking about their own experiences, sort of as like a counter to all the experts and parental experts and researchers talking about the topic. We also wanted to hear from like teens, and they had really insightful things to say. I felt like, I want to say almost like I learned as much from just listening to them as these, you know, PhDs and doctors and things, which also were really insightful.
7: From the technology community, was there any criticism in regards to Screen Time podcast?
12: This is tricky. No, I wouldn't say there's like specific, you know, criticism from the tech side. I think there's still a lot of debates happening over what we know, how much the technology is impacting kids, how it's doing it. And there are different findings coming out of the research. And I think that was pretty interesting. It's just during the course of this project, Jonathan Haidt released The Anxious Generation, which was just like this, you know, huge book that really kind of unleashed this topic and got folks talking about it. But talking to all the researchers and people working on this work, people had different reactions to the research and different, you know, findings of their own that may have been counter to what some of these research that had more strict, really kind of dire consequences from the technology. So there is like debates there, I guess I should say.
7: Bracken, being a father yourself, have you ever implemented any new strategies or practices into your own household that you learned about while creating or working on Screen Time?
12: Totally. And it changes all the time. One thing that I also, but when you're talking about technology and childhood, is not only the technology is changing each month, each year, but the kid is changing. Every kid's different too, right? One of the big ones that I walked away from was the idea of kind of removing the device at night and protecting sleep. Like that, the importance of, you know, adolescence and sleep, just that came through across the board. So really trying to kind of create spaces where that technology is off or it's away or it's, you know, from a distance. And I'll say this is not just like, you know, me as a parent, but this is also for myself as well. You know, I have to add the asterisk. It's like I'm not batting 1,000 with it, right? So it's not a perfection thing, but that would be one real big piece of it, is like trying to create space away from technology.
7: Any of these research or these kind of new pieces, does any of it potentially put into question adding new technology into your life? Have you found yourself hesitant?
12: I'm definitely more thoughtful before allowing a new piece of technology into my home or things like that. I mean, one thing that I think of is right now in San Diego, Waymos are doing the test drive. And they haven't gone public yet. These are these like robot taxis. I am a little more hesitant about those than I think I would have been before working on this project. You know, we just heard this conversation with Dr. Michael Rich, and one thing that, you know, stuck with me from his words were just like, just having rules around screens and just the fact that you're thinking about it goes a long way.
7: Andrew, you launched this project, Screen Time, back in June of 2025. And really, honestly, since then, so much has changed in terms of legislature, research, even new forms of screens. Is there a new policy or research that you're especially excited to see come to light?
12: I mean, you're right. There's so much has changed. There's been like a sizable sea change just in the space. I think the largest one that happened late last year was Australia passed the first real like social media ban for kids under 16. people are already, you know, I think the United Kingdom is also already making an effort. There's, you know, lots of countries are looking to do something similar, but they were the first one to really take a crack at this thing. And their solution was to prevent, you know, 15 and unders from using these. And this includes like YouTube and Instagram, Snapchat, a whole bunch of stuff. And so now some of the findings of how that's gone are coming through, and that's a little interesting. And I think its impact, they published some initial findings. But I think right now the impact is it was less, I don't know, perhaps seismic than they expected and easier to get around, and young people could still use this stuff. But that's been one sort of like direction, right, is governments looking at all out banning it or changing how it looks. And I feel like that's kind of the way it's going to go, is like these technologies would be around, but maybe the experience would be a little different. You've seen it already with, like, you know, Instagram teen accounts, right? They're kind of like still want to keep the connection open, keep it working, but try to limit some of the features, some of the open-ended access in some of these platforms. But that's kind of where my focus is right now.
7: When you were interviewing people for Screen Time, did you talk with anyone who was developing a form of new technology? Did you talk to anyone putting together a new app or some sort of new, what would be defined from your podcast as a Screen Time technology?
12: Yeah, so there are some sort of like more academic, like they'll try to create social media networks. Because that was one question I had, is it's like, what is a more healthy social media world look like? One researcher I spoke with at UCSD, we were talking about algorithms, and she used this, I don't know, just to explain how algorithms work, because I find them kind of mysterious to me, like why some video.
7: Where did this come from?
12: Yeah, yeah. Mm-hmm. Like what were the connections that decided for you to give me that video, which could be great and it could be really inappropriate mm-hmm. to me, and I find, like, you know, and she kind of used this illusion of just like baking a cake with all these different ingredients. And it's like, you know, there's tons of different algorithms and they all kind of work and weave around each other to create this experience that we each get. And of course, your feed is different than my feed. Trying to, like, you know, look behind the curtain a little bit's important, but it's challenging.
7: If we were to look behind the curtain at the future, what would be next for Screen Time Podcast?
12: Well, we have one episode coming up. We were talking about these social media bans. And I spoke with Manoush Zamarodi. She is from NPR. She has this book called Body Electric. And she's been kind of looking into research behind how technology is shaping our physical bodies and how it's transforming our, you know, physical health, things like that. And she definitely had some kind of words of caution of just this ban approach. I think, like, her research is more about, like, how do we use technology but also take breaks and get away from it in a healthy way and kind of have it fit into our lives in a much more sustainable way for us. One of the lasting things to me is just that this is not just about kids, this issue of technology and how we use it, right? So I'm really interested in just family and technology. I think there's so many interesting questions I have of, like, how our parents, our grandparents are using technology. It's not just about, you know, kids playing video games. It impacts us all. So I think that's ultimately the direction where I kind of want to take the series.
7: I've been speaking with Screen Time host and producer Andrew Bracken. Bracken, thank you so much for your time.
12: Thank you, Lawrence.
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5: Connecticut's Democratic Senator Chris Murphy says the current version of capitalism isn't working for Americans.
6: I'm not a Democratic Socialist, but I do believe that the Democratic Party has been historically way too timid in taking on corporate power. And I think we do have to have answers for the way in which corporations and billionaires are taking over and corrupting our politics. People do not believe that this version of capitalism has worked. And frankly, it hasn't worked. I mean, you have 40% of Americans today that are working full time and don't have enough money saved up in the bank for an emergency car repair. Meanwhile, we just saw the first trillionaire made in this economy.
5: However, the Democratic Party's biggest disruption right now is coming from Senator Murphy's left. So how does he think the party can move forward as a whole? I'm Meghna Chakrabarty. Senator Murphy gives us his answer today on Point. Stay with us.
7: Live from NPR News, I'm Giles Snyder. French President Emmanuel Macron visited firefighters battling blazes around the southwestern city of Bordeaux Monday. NPR's Eleanor Beardsley reports that a fourth heat wave is expected midweek, which will make conditions increasingly difficult.
8: Macron paid homage to the two firefighters who have died fighting the blazes in the forests and countryside of the Gironde region around Bordeaux. More than 200,000 people have been evacuated as aggressive and unpredictable fires rip through parched forests and countryside. Temperatures will top 100 degrees again this week in the fourth heat wave of the summer. Scientists say firefighters are contending with a new phenomenon, immense fire clouds created by extreme wildfires that then create their own wind and lightning, sparking fresh blazes. Known as fire clouds or pyrocumulonimbus clouds, scientists say they are new to France and another consequence of human-caused climate change. Eleanor Beardsley, NPR News, Semur-en-Auxois, France.
7: The fires in France as well as in Spain are historic in scope. A fire west of the Spanish capital of Madrid is Spain's largest on record. In Michigan Monday, President Trump watched General Motors vehicles compete in drag races and visited a GM facility in suburban Detroit, where he defended his tariff policies.
9: I placed historic tariffs on foreign producers and manufacturers, including a 25% tariff on foreign automobiles, something that no other president had the courage to ever do.
7: Trump's tariffs have affected many businesses in Michigan, where the economy relies heavily on trade with Canada. Early voting is underway for Michigan's primary next week. Republicans hope to flip a Senate seat there. The man convicted of killing four college students in Idaho almost 4 years ago has filed a petition to reopen his case. From Boise State Public Radio, Lauren Patterson reports.
10: Brian Koberger is serving four life sentences in prison following his conviction last July. He's now filed a petition for post-conviction relief, and court records suggest he's representing himself. In an interview from prison, Koberger told the New York Times he's seeking to abandon his guilty plea and have a trial. He said his guilty plea, quote, hinged on false promises and blatant disinformation and must be withdrawn. Koberger is claiming ineffective legal counsel, saying his lawyers failed to disclose or review exculpatory evidence, according to a handwritten filing made public by court officials and cited by the Times. For NPR News, I'm Lauren Patterson in Orofino, Idaho.
7: A manhunt is ongoing in Seattle. Police still searching for a third suspect linked to Sunday's shooting at a food festival near the Space Needle. Authorities say a 15-year-old was arrested at the scene, a second suspect killed during the shootout. This is NPR News. The Trump administration is asking the Supreme Court

0: to allow the president's executive order on mail-in voting to be implemented nationwide ahead of the November midterm elections. The order is aimed at tightening restrictions on mail-in voting. The administration's request follows an appeals court decision that upheld a judge's ruling that prevents enforcement of the order in 23 mostly Democratic states and Washington, D.C., while litigation plays out. They had challenged it as unconstitutional. Sudan's army has retaken a key highway from the paramilitary group it's been fighting in a brutal civil war. The highway links the capital with a region that's facing a humanitarian crisis, as Kate Bartlett reports.
1: The retaking of the highway by government forces will block the Rapid Support Forces' attempts to seize El Obeid. About 500,000 people are trapped in the city, facing intense drone strikes from the paramilitary group. Earlier this month, the UN's human rights chief warned of possible atrocities happening in and near the city. The UN has also described a, quote, dual terror facing women in the city as they face drone strikes going to fetch water during the day and risk sexual violence if they go to water distribution sites at night. Sudan is the world's worst humanitarian crisis, with more than 14 million people displaced. Kate Bartlett, NPR News, Johannesburg.
0: Oil prices are easing after the U.S. paused strikes on Iran over the weekend. The price for a barrel of Brent crude to be delivered in September is now below $87 a barrel. I'm Giles Snyder. 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
3: I'm Indira Lakshmanan. 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The war in Iran will top the agenda for the two men whose relationship has become strained in recent weeks. That's next time on Here and Now.
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5: This is On Point. I'm Meghna Chakrabarty. Senator Chris Murphy joins us today. He's a Democrat from Connecticut, and he's served in the United States Senate since 2013. Prior to that, he served for 6 years in the U.S. House of Representatives. And Senator Murphy sits on several powerful committees, including Appropriations, Foreign Relations, and Health, Education, Labor, and Pensions. Now, Senator Murphy is a self-identified progressive. And in his new book, he says that American capitalism in its current form is failing the vast majority of Americans. And that form has been shaped by several things, two of which are Republican-led economic policies such as rampant deregulation, amplification of asset bubbles, and lower taxation for the ultra-wealthy. And on the Democratic side, what Murphy calls a defense of incrementalism. His new book is titled Crisis of the Common Good, The Fight for Meaning and Connection in a Broken America. Senator Murphy, welcome to On Point.
6: Thanks for having me.
5: Well, I'm wondering if you might just, first of all, give us a little bit more detail on what you mean by this current version of American capitalism isn't working for most people. How would you define what that version of capitalism is right now?
6: This book is, you know, really about the spiritual state of the country. It's an explanation for how we got to where we are today, where someone as reckless and dangerous as Donald Trump could be elected president. And what I talk about in the book is the way that people feel today. Because I frankly think not enough politicians are actually diagnosing the metaphysical state of the country. And I think the two most powerful emotions that are animating the country right now are a sense of powerlessness and a sense of loneliness. And I think both of those sentiments are driven in large part by the structure of the economy. We have an economy today in which wealth and power is concentrated in the hands of a very small number of people. Economic mobility is further away than people than any other time in the last century. Wages for many people don't provide them with enough money to pay the bills. Their kids don't feel as if they're going to enjoy a better standard of living. All of that leaves you feeling really powerless, like you have no control over your life. But people are feeling lonely as well. And that's in part, again, because of the structure of the economy. Now, the technology that's dominating our lives, that has been unregulated by government, social media, and AI, that has a lot to do with it. But I think people feel lonely as well, living in a country where we're just told that we're supposed to all be global citizens, where globalization has hollowed out the uniqueness of small local communities or neighborhoods where we all do our commerce from the same antiseptic national retailers. That leaves you feeling lonely as well. So that's the way that this book talks about how capitalism is failing people, because it is just making people pretty miserable and unhappy. And I think that we can do something about that.
5: Yeah. And I promise you a little bit later in the show, we're going to get to, you talk about, you describe several cults that have really possessed America, you know, in like the cult of profit, et cetera. And we'll talk about those in detail in terms of the metaphysical results of economic failures in this country. But I just want to get straight to what the causal issues, as you say here. And in fact, to do so, if you don't mind, I'd like to play a little bit of tape from just this past Sunday. And it comes from, you know, one of the voices that's been particularly, or a group of voices that's been particularly, let's say, attention grabbing in the past few months, and that's the Democratic Socialists of America, because Megan Romer, who co-chairs the DSA, was actually on Fox News just yesterday on Sunday with Shannon Bream. And here's what Shannon Bream asked Megan Romer about.
7: The Daily Economy quotes you saying this at a DSA convention last year: "We will win by making conditions so intolerable for the ruling class that they would rather give in to our demands than continue to live with the disturbance we cause until we are able to fully seize power ourselves." Is that aimed at the Democrat Party?
8: It's aimed at from the working class to the ruling class. So the two-party duopoly, the two corporate parties, it is aimed at both of them, and it comes from the working class.
5: Now, Senator Murphy, I know you've said several times in just even past recent weeks that you are not a democratic socialist, you're a progressive. I'll ask you a little bit later what the difference between those two is. But there is some overlap here in what you just said about the degrading power on the American psyche of corporate power, and what Megan Romer just said there. But she calls the Democrats just as much of this corporate duopoly as the Republican Party is. Would you agree with that?
6: I would not agree with that. I mean, the fact of the matter is today the Republican Party is totally captured by the corporate and billionaire class, and the Democratic Party every single day is fighting for a higher minimum wage, for more expansive access to collective bargaining, checks and controls on these corporations. But it is true that the entire political system is corrupt. And that is something I talk about in the book, but something I think Democrats mm-hmm. should acknowledge more readily, that there's a specific kind of corruption happening in the White House right now. We've never seen a White House this corrupt. There is just literally a racketeering, a bribery scheme happening every day between billionaires and corporations and Donald Trump. But the fact that Democrats and Republicans rely on rich people and corporations and millionaires to fund their campaigns, it does mean that working people don't have as much of a voice as they should. It does mean that a lot of working people, people with lower incomes, don't feel like they really have any power in government, just like they don't feel like they have power in the economy. And that is in part why the economy feels rigged to those people, because it kind of is rigged. And that's a result of both parties being far too cozy with the status quo winners in the economy. There is no comparison between Republicans and Democrats today. Democrats are much more willing to support the things necessary to disrupt concentrated economic power, but the whole system is corrupt and we should admit it.
5: Mm-hmm. Mm. Now, what specifically would you say, focusing on your party, on the Democratic Party, that the Democrats have done over the past like generation or two to specifically contribute to this real disillusionment that Americans have? with their economy and their political system?
6: Well, I think one thing in particular, I just don't think our ideas have been big enough compared to the bigness of the problems that people are facing. And I will say that is in part why there is a lot of energy behind Democratic Socialist candidates or candidates that are sort of aligned with that tradition, because ideas like, for instance, a single-payer healthcare system feel like as big as the problems people are facing. A moratorium on data centers, right, is the only big idea that exists in America today that matches the panic that people are feeling about how many jobs AI is going to steal from them. So I just think our party has been a little bit too addicted to incrementalism. Take, you know, the issue of prescription drugs. You know, our big idea for years is not a bad one, but the idea is that we should, you know, better use the bulk purchasing power of the Medicare program to drive down the costs of a handful of drugs. You know, that's just not a big enough idea. It's complicated. It's based upon the existing market. People want price caps on every single prescription drug. They want profits to be limited for drug companies. They want the TV advertisements off the air and for that money to go into R&D and lower prices instead. So I just think the Democratic Party hasn't been bold enough in the ideas that we have proposed to unrig the economy and unrig the democracy.
5: Right. And so we'll get to that more. But in terms of, I would say that there have been places from the Democratic Party where bold ideas have emerged. I'm thinking of, you know, Senator Bernie Sanders in his presidential runs. I mean, no one was more clear about support for a single payer healthcare system than he, you know, was and is. And yet the fundraising, the organizing apparatus of the Democratic Party, Democratic leadership were all, I would say, even overtly hostile to that idea. So it's not even that the ideas haven't been big enough. It's that when there's a candidate from the Democratic Party who's advancing those ideas, the party itself does not rally behind that person.
6: Well, I mean, I was answering your previous question, which is what have we not done well? So yes, I also believe that there are a large number of Democrats that have proposed big enough ideas. And I hope that I'm one of them. I mean, I put on the table a couple of weeks ago a piece of legislation to increase the minimum wage to $25, which would be a living wage. You'd be able to pay your bills in this country if you work full time. And yes, this is my broad advice to the Democratic Party, that we should not view people like Bernie Sanders or Elizabeth Warren as fringe threats to the party. It's not a coincidence that these are the only people in our party that can get 30,000 people to turn out to a rally. And by the way, their rallies, Bernie's in particular, are attended by a lot of people that code right wing that maybe have voted for Trump. If you want to cross over into his base, you have to A, unmask the fact that he is a fake populist, right? A lot of his base finally are saying, wait a second, he's doing nothing to make my life better. He's in bed with the corporations that he said he was going to fight. We have an opportunity to talk to them, but our ideas, like some of Bernie's ideas, I don't agree with all of them, but like some of Bernie's ideas, are of the flavor that would actually motivate people to come over to our side.
5: So in that case, we've got about just under a minute before our first break, Senator Murphy. In that case, then, do you feel that the rise of these successful DSA candidates in the primaries is a potential opportunity for the Democratic Party?
6: I just think a healthy party is a party that has debates. So I don't buy this idea that the argument that we're having over economic policy inside the party is a liability. I think it's absolutely a strength. And, you know, well, again, I don't consider myself a socialist, nor do I agree with every single one of their ideas. I do think it is important for our party to recognize that we have lost share of vote, especially amongst working people, because folks just don't think our ideas are bold enough. So whether it's the minimum wage, whether it's support for labor unions, whether it's more radical transformations of our healthcare system, the Bernie aligned candidates, I think, are putting a really important question in front of the Democratic Party.
5: Well, Senator Chris Murphy joins us today. He's a Democrat from Connecticut, and he has a new book out. It's called Crisis of the Common Good, The Fight for Meaning in a Broken America. And we'll have a lot more in a moment. This is On Point.
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5: You're back with On Point. I'm Meghna Chakrabarty, and Senator Chris Murphy joins us today. He's a Democratic senator from Connecticut, and he has a new book out. It's called Crisis of the Common Good, The Fight for Meaning and Connection in a Broken America. And Senator, let's dive in with some detail into some of the big, speaking of big ideas, big ideas in your book. You outline what you call several cults in America that really have sort of fostered, maybe even festered is a better word, this sort of metaphysical ailment that you talked about Americans having. So let's talk about some of them. First of all, the cult of profit. How would you describe what that is?
6: Well, the profit is the idea that the only way that we measure our economy is through a question of how big the profits are the companies make. In other words, a good company, a successful company in America today, could be a company that pays its workers nothing, that empties out the community that it exists in, that makes a product with no social value. But if it makes a profit, we lionize that company. That's a successful American company. And you know, I think that that has just, you know, led to an economic reality for people that is disempowering. It has meant that wages have remained flat. It has resulted in basically everything in America not nailed down, becoming a commodity, including, as I write in the book, even your kids' sports teams are now for profit. And the way in which that has resulted in wealth and power being consolidated in a small number of hands makes people miserable. The way in which that turns everything into a commodity has made people feel really empty. And my book just makes the point that you could structure an economy differently, that you could reward companies for the wages they pay or for how much they reinvest in their community rather than just how much money they make. We have just come to believe in profit and efficiency as an end in and of itself. But an economy should make people happy, right? That's what an economy should do. And, yeah, and happy people don't come from an economy whose end result is only the maximization of profit.
5: So tell me a little bit more. Give me some specifics on this sort of different reward system you're talking about. What would government do to, or could government do to reward companies for, as you said, treating their workers better or creating you know, products for social or public good?
6: So we talked in the first segment about you know, the movement of democratic socialists, and I don't consider myself a socialist, but I do think that there is a different kind of capitalism that we can build, a common good capitalism, a capitalism where people can still get rich, but we share prosperity more broadly. So I think in that economy, you want a higher floor. So anybody that goes to work makes a living wage. That, mm-hmm, I think, is $25. And that would in and of itself trim profits. And it would signal that we care about wages, not just profits. You would choose to keep a certain amount of public life in what I call the public commons, right? We just decide that certain things shouldn't be run for profit at all. Elementary schools, youth sports, prisons. Maybe we'd reclaim parts of our healthcare economy. Maybe we'd go back to the days when health insurance wasn't run for profit. That wasn't that long ago. And then you probably restructure the incentive system for corporations. Elizabeth Warren actually has some very good ideas here. I talk about them in my book. One of them is restructuring corporate governance boards, actually requiring that there be community members and workers on boards. And if community members and workers were on boards, that would naturally move decision-making of the corporation away from just how do I make the biggest, quickest profit that I can, and towards how do I balance that with treating the community well and treating workers well.
5: Okay, so then there's the other half of this, the profit equation, I would say, and that is the cult of consumption, as you write about in the book, because in order for companies to be profitable, there have to be consumers out there to consume their goods and services. But as you write, that American life has come to be defined by the act of consumption rather than the act of being an American, right? Like the measure of if you're a good American or not is how much you consume. And I agree with this because personally, I try to resist saying the American consumer, although I fail in my own resistance there and want to talk about citizens or, you know, residents of this country more broadly. You talk a little bit about that. Like maybe this is one thing that we ourselves as Americans can actually deprogram ourselves from thinking of ourselves as consumers first.
6: That's right. And it's a really interesting story that I tell in the book. The modern consumer state really starts after World War II, when the way that we define ourselves as a nation vis-a-vis our existential competitor, the Soviet Union, is through our capitalist economy. And so buying things during World War II and thereafter becomes a patriotic act. And the folks who sell those things to us capitalize on it. And I would say today, you know, very little is asked of Americans except to purchase. Remember, after 9/11, what did George Bush say? You know, he said, "Take your kids to Disneyland. Go buy something at the mall tomorrow." That's how we respond to the terrorists. There's also another thing happening, which is that people with wealth are able to essentially purchase their way out of shared experience with everybody else. It's sort of called the skyboxification of our economy. Mm-hmm. And so when the only thing that matters is how much you purchase and how much purchasing power you have, it also fragments our entire society into those that stand in one line at the airport or sit in certain seats at the stadium, and others who just participate in a whole different existence. So yes, in this book, I say, what are the things we need to do to reinforce our obligation to each other beyond just consumerism? How do we connect people back to true citizenship? You know, being engaged in a shared project in your community to make it better. How do we incentivize the wealthy to sort of rejoin the rest of our country so that we all feel like we're in it together? There are things we could do to de-emphasize our hyper-consumer-driven economy and allow people to sort of feel how good it feels when you're actually engaged in like shared work with your neighbors.
5: Yeah. Okay, so the next one is the cult of everywhere. And as you define it in the book, you call it, it's this, you talked about efficiency before, efficiency and profit, but there's also the issue of scale, as you talk about in the book, that it doesn't really matter where you live as long as you can sort of get the same stuff and similar services and similar products. Everyone's sort of watching the same influencers. Basically, you describe it as a diminishing of the sense of specialness of being rooted in particular places and having a particular identity that is connected to that place. Now, I find this very compelling, Senator, but I also want to just offer you the idea that this is something that President Trump has actually been excellent at pointing out. And he puts it in the version of, you know, he'll talk about it with, if you don't have borders, you don't have a country. Like that America as a place is at risk for, because of, you know, whatever culprits he wants to point out, immigration, etc. And a lot of Democrats were kind of allergic to that form of identity politics, place-based identity politics, and in this case, national identity politics. Do you think that was a mistake?
6: Well, there are a number of places in this book where, you know, I give, at the very least, political credit to the president for identifying, I think, real legitimate maladies that exist inside the body politic. And one of them is this attrition of place-based identity. In our genetic code is a need to identify ourselves with a place. That is how we survived for years. And it's a pretty healthy identity structure, associating yourself with a neighborhood or a small town, because inherently it's not an oppositional identity structure like, for instance, political identity is. And we all need an identity. Local place-based identity is healthy identity, but it is less accessible than ever before because downtowns have been emptied out. As you mentioned, we all shop at the same places and watch the same influencers. National identity is also important as well. It tends to be a little bit more of a dangerous identity, but it is still an important identity. And I worry that the left broadly over the past 20 years has just told people, you know what, give up on local identity. It's never coming back. We're all citizens of the world now. Mm-hmm. And we have come to believe that national identity is inherently dangerous, which is not true. There are versions of nationalism that are dangerous. But as I say in this book, I think we should be economic nationalists as Democrats. I think we should have a distinct economy that is different from the rest of the world. And I think we should have a very purposeful policy of localism, where we're decentralizing control of the economy, so it's more likely that, like, your supermarket is owned by a neighbor, and we're putting really deliberate support into your local institutions that have become really, really weak, like churches and union halls and neighborhood clubs. Like, we should have a purposeful policy of government support for those institutions, because that's what makes a local place unique and healthy.
5: So you said that there are parts of the Democratic Party or the left that have really, as you said, embraced globalism more than perhaps localism. I'm sure I'm hearing the voice of a lot of listeners right now objecting to that. but that leads me to the next cult, which you call the cult of credentialism. And that's basically the education divide, the haves and have-nots, based on whether or not you have a college degree. This one is very, very interesting to me, Senator Murphy, because, I mean, you're pointing right at a fact about the Democratic Party, that perhaps the biggest divide in terms of you know, who identifies as what party is education. And so when you say that maybe the more highly educated people in the United States are in part responsible for this deracination of a sense of place, you're talking to your own voters potentially.
6: Well, listen, I think you've got to ask the question as Democrats, how can we say we're the party of poor people or the party of, you know, lower income families, when increasingly those people are voting for Republicans? And I think
5: I would say that Democrats actually, forgive me for the interruption, but I don't think Democrats have been saying that very, I mean, they may have been talking it, but that's not who the Democratic Party has been for quite some time though, right?
6: Well, it certainly isn't who our current coalition is, but I do think the Democratic Party still believes that it's the party that represents the working class and represents poor people, but it's just not the case increasingly for a couple of reasons. One, as I talk about in other parts of the book, and I've talked about this for years, you know, we are pretty judgmental of people who don't agree with us on, you know, a host of cultural and social issues, and that judgment pushes people to the Republican Party. But I would also say that broadly in society today, there's a judgment on people who haven't earned a college degree. I mean, we have kind of decided to sort the worthy from the unworthy based upon whether you've gotten that post-high school certificate. And why that is so humiliating for people is because as the degree has become more and more necessary, the gap between wages for college degree and non-college degree is bigger than it's ever been before. At that same period of time, the certificate has become totally unaffordable for people. And so it's really maddening and humiliating that you need it and you can't get it. And so when Trump comes along and, you know, spends a good part of his first, you know, year of his second term attacking higher education, that speaks to people because to them, the whole system of higher education is broken, is corrupt, and just keeps the same elite wealthy families in power because they're the only ones that can afford to send their kids to college. Now, Trump has no ideas on how to fix it, but Democrats' solution has been totally inadequate. What's our solution, Ben? We're going to like help you repay your student loans? Well, that doesn't speak to anybody who doesn't have student loans, who never even got into the system. And it also seems like just writing a check to paper over the inherent unfairness. So Democrats have got to just be a lot more antagonistic towards the current state of higher education and not let the Republicans outflank us in that effort.
5: Well, doesn't this get back to what you're talking about before, though, that is quite a significant risk for Democrats because the very folks that you're talking about that you want the party to be more antagonistic towards are major donors or thought influencers within the party. I mean, I'm thinking you're the senator from Connecticut, right? You have a couple institutions of higher education in Connecticut that are the top of the brand name pile. And, you know, in terms of donors, I'm just wondering, do you ever go down to Greenwich and say, hey, look, you guys are part of the problem? And I have a host of solutions that might do things like increase your taxes. What do you think?
6: Well, I mean, I keep getting reelected by pretty big margins and my ideas aren't, you know, fundamentally different than they were when I ran for reelection in 2024. I was actually talking about all of this stuff back then. Listen, I do think that donors are a big problem and we started the hour by talking about it. I say in this book and I say in real life over and over again that the Democratic Party has to be much more vocal about getting big money out of politics. I maybe think that should become our number one issue. You know, a constitutional amendment to ban anonymous and billionaire and corporate money from our politics, because I do think it's really hard to get any of the things that I'm talking about done: reform of higher education, a $25 minimum wage, more support for labor unions, if you don't rid corporate money and billionaire money from our politics. And I kind of think that the public knows that. I think the public knows that our economy is rigged because our democracy is rigged. So yeah, the donors are a problem and the Democratic Party should talk more about what we're going to do to make the donors less powerful.
5: And so what would you do?
6: Well,
5: tell me, you mentioned some of those things, but tell me in a little bit more detail, how would you do that without having a majority in the Senate, for example?
6: Oh, I don't think you can do any of it without a majority in the Senate. And I agree that you're at risk of this becoming a spiral in which the donors have tons of power. They're going to put huge amounts of money into Republicans. And I'm talking specifically about the big money corporations right now in AI and crypto. And then you never get a chance to enact that agenda. But I actually think that if you make their influence in the elections a political issue, it will accrue to our benefit. And we kind of haven't been doing that. Like the AI industry and the crypto industry are talking about spending hundreds of millions of dollars this fall to elect Republicans. And Democrats are kind of not talking about it because we hope if we're quiet, they won't spend as much money against us. Guess what? They're spending money against us. We should make the purchase of our elections by the corporate class an issue. Talk about it from now until Election Day.
5: Well, Senator Chris Murphy joins us today. His book is Crisis of the Common Good, The Fight for Meaning and Connection in a Broken America. We'll have more in a moment. This is On Point.
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5: You're back with On Point. I'm Meghna Chakrabarty. And before we return to our conversation with Connecticut Senator Chris Murphy, just want to mention something that we're working on for a little bit later in this week. In fact, the senator had previously talked about technology and AI, and we're going to do yet another show about AI. And this one has to do with AI and jobs because, you know, here at On Point, we've talked a lot about how the AI revolution, many are saying, threatens, you know, 10, 20, 30, 40, even maybe 50% of jobs in this country. Well, it turns out that a lot of companies that have quickly embraced AI are now finding that their human workers were better at those jobs. So we want to hear from you. If you or your coworkers got laid off in favor of an AI system, has your company reach out to you to rehire you, or do you know if those positions are once again being filled by human beings? Or if you're working in a company that's currently replacing its workers with AI, is the AI doing as good or a better job or not as good? Because we're talking about companies that are looking to humans to once again shore up where the AI is falling short. So you can send us your story by picking up your phone and getting the On Point Vox Pop app. That's the way to send a clear and high quality message to us. Or you can also call us at 617-353-0683. That's 617-353-0683. Okay, Senator Murphy, I want to spend this last third of the conversation really pressing you on the hows, the how to achieve this different vision of American capitalism that you talk about. Because amongst all the different cults that you go through in the book, I might add another one. And that is the cult of cynicism, because I feel like Americans, and rightly so, have become very cynical about the power of government to fix any of these problems that you're talking about. I mean, as you know better than anyone, that Congress is perhaps the least popular institution in the United States right now, because people just feel like nothing gets done there. Nothing happens. So, I mean, first of all, would you agree with me on that? Feel free to disagree. And if so, if we don't have any faith in what our government can do, how can you convince Americans that any of these problems can actually be fixed?
6: Okay, super important topic. Let me just say this first. I'm trying in part to attack the culture of and the cult of cynicism in this book by repeatedly drawing on the idea that we don't have to accept the way things are. The reason I use the word cult is that I want people to understand that the inevitability that they feel about, for instance, AI taking over our culture and economy, the inevitability they feel about profit being the only thing that matters in our economy, those are all choices. And I do feel like we have come to believe that we are powerless to just, you know, create a different reward system in our economy, or to just choose that, you know what, we're not going to let the AI bots become our friends. Like, we could just choose to do things differently. And so this book is about trying to attack cynicism. I think what's interesting is that part of the reason that people think so terribly of their government today is because of the cult of profit. The fact is, news didn't used to be run for profit. And once it became run for profit, it became profitable to cover politics just like sport. It became profitable to only cover the bad news and to not tell the story of when government actually does things that help people. And so I'm not claiming that you know, the federal government is working well and efficiently. There are problems, but government still can solve problems. I mean, I've seen it in my work on gun violence. I saw it when we passed the child tax credit and like overnight brought one half of kids out of poverty. So yes, the cynicism exists. I'm not saying that we're going to fix everything overnight, but I think part of the beginning is, as I said, just convincing people that we could choose something different. If people believe that there is a different kind of economy we could choose to create, then, you know, maybe there'd be more support for it in government.
5: Yeah. You know, I might disagree with you a little bit about news used to not be run for profit, because I look back at the history of journalism and I see a lot of oligarchical ownership, especially in the 20th century, early 20th century, of major American newspapers, and how the news divisions of our broadcasting giants were the money losing operations, but otherwise within a for-profit company. But I'm not going to harp on that, Senator Murphy.
6: Yeah, but they were money losing, and there were plenty of profitable media ventures. I just think what we're doing today is on steroids, and I do think that drives a cynicism about politics. But yeah. Your point is well taken.
5: Okay, so are you ready for my blunt side to come out?
6: Yeah, go for it. I'm ready.
5: Because as I listened to you and as I read the book, I thought, you know, the senator's onto something in terms of the, as you said, the metaphysical results of these deeper structural problems in the country. But I kept wondering, how will any of this change? And we're going to focus on the Democratic Party, because that's your party, without the Dems winning more elections and winning them consistently. So this brings me circling back to, as you know, one of the sort of major issues right now facing the party is the, you know, you talked about people needing something bigger, something more hopeful, the growing popularity of the Democratic Socialists of America. I mean, do you think it's a good thing that at least some part of the left is now galvanizing voters in a way that hasn't been done effectively in recent memory?
6: I think it is a good thing that there is a healthy debate inside the party. As I say in this book, I think that Bernie Sanders has a lot more right than he has wrong, and our party should not view him as a fringe threat. I do think this conversation about specifically Democratic Socialists is maybe a little bit overwrought. I mean, how many Democratic Socialists are in the United States Congress today? How many are actually winning elections? It's a pretty small number of people. So it's not as if the Democratic Party is about to be taken over by socialists. There's probably a little bit more conversation compared to the reality of the phenomenon. But yes, I believe that the party doesn't have big enough ideas. We are too friendly to corporate control. We don't understand the crisis of money in politics. And many of those candidates, from Zoran Mondani to AOC, to many others, are talking about the things that really matter to voters in a way that a lot of other Democrats aren't. And I think that that's an important challenge to the party.
5: Your point is well taken, right? Because we're not talking about, you know, a giant number of candidates across the country. And I would also note that, you know, other than in places like New York City or the deepest blue pockets of America, DSA, I can't call them DSA candidates because they're running on the Democratic line of the ballot. But that these candidates have won, in, like, say, in places like Colorado in the primaries And we have to see about the general elections. But that's exactly where I want to go with you on this, Senator, because even if there's a small number of candidates, they have captured the attention, for better or for worse, of the media. They've captured the attention of, well, the Republican Party, who looks at the platform and the voices from the DSA as a gift from on high that has dropped into their laps in a midterm year. I mean, for example, let's go back to Megan Romer, who was on Fox News just yesterday, and host Shannon Bream asked Romer to basically say yes or no about various parts of the DSA's platform.
7: Okay, so we're going to put up on the screen a few of the things that are part of your platform, and I want to ask you, just give me sort of a true or false on these. Abolish the Senate.
8: True.
7: Okay, replace the presidency and Supreme Court as we now know them. Abolish ICE.
8: Absolutely.
7: Abolish borders and give amnesty to anyone currently in the U.S. illegally.
8: As a long-term plan, yep.
7: Defund the Pentagon.
8: Absolutely.
7: Abolish prisons, at least in large part.
8: Yeah, again, that as part of a long-term program, yeah.
7: Okay, so no prisons. Government or public ownership of most large corporations.
8: Yeah, absolutely.
5: So, Senator Murphy, whether or not any sort of mainstream Democrat believes in any of these policies, and whether or not even the self-described Democratic socialists who have been winning primaries, whether they believe all of this stuff or not, I'm not sure it matters, because in the public discourse, this is what people are hearing. This is what general election voters are hearing, and it's being yoked to the Democratic Party. Whether the party likes it or not, do you think that that's a concern?
6: Well, you are you ready for my blunt self?
5: Yes, please bring it on.
6: I mean, that's your choice in part, right? I mean, the media has chosen to spend an awful lot of time on that agenda compared to the actual impact that it's having in elections. And that certainly makes it look like it's a more mainstream conversation, the end of prisons, for instance, or the abolishment of the Senate, than it actually is in the broad American public. So, I mean, I think there does need to be a little bit of an introspection within the media as to whether this is the most important issue facing America, and it should consume as much time as it does in the broad media conversation. At the same time,
5: I would actually agree. By the way, just for the record, I agree with you on that.
6: You and I are spending a lot of time talking about it, right? I'm not sure that it deserves this much attention. Even as I am saying that, I think that parts of that agenda, in particular the focus on the corporate control of the economy and our government, is important. I think it's also interesting that Donald Trump is still the most probably politically savvy member of his party. And what was his approach to Zoran Mamdani? Not to make him a pariah, but to bring him close, to basically send a signal that Donald Trump is buddies with Mamdani and thinks some of the same things he does, in part because it is just true that there is a realignment available in American politics. There are a lot of culturally, socially conservative people out there who think that corporations have way too much influence in our economy, thinks that our politics is corrupt, and are kind of looking for answers. And that's why I think it's healthy for the Democratic Party to have a conversation about how we can capture that part of the electorate.
5: Well, so Senator, I have to say, I appreciate your pushback. And I really am glad that you did that, because I'll give you an answer as to why I have chosen to spend so much time on it in this conversation. Did I want to? No, but the truth is that we are in an election year. And you know as well as I do that clips like the one I just played are going to be, if not already, blasted on televisions across the United States, and especially in key races, by Republican candidates saying, like, look, if you vote for the Democrat, this is what you're voting for. That just simply is how politics and election politics works. And whether I want it.
6: I know, but when you run the clip, it suggests that that is a plausible argument. I mean, it is just not true that the Democratic Party is even having a debate about the eradication of the Senate.
5: Oh, no, that's not why I wrote the clip. That's not why. Right? That is not why I played the clip. Why I played the clip, just to remind you, is to ask you about the effect that rhetoric like this from socialists that's in social media, broadcast media, cable media, whatever you want, it will have on general election voters. And here's why I say this. And if I may, I just want to quote the Reverend Jesse Jackson, who back in 2020, I spoke with him in detail. It was about the Black Lives Matter movement, about, police violence, the late Jesse Jackson, I should say. And he said something back then, which I think is so wise and applies to even today. He was saying that, you know, for protesters who are just laser-like focused on abolishing the police, right? This word abolish comes up over and over again. He said, quote, focusing on these things is like the epidermis of the body politic, that politics is the bone marrow of this thing about achieving change. Like, you have to get to those who legislate emerging priorities. Essentially, he was saying you have to win elections, and you have to win them for not just one election cycle, but, you know, for multiple cycles, for a generation or two, in order to change the fundamentals of this country. And what I'm just trying to ask you, frankly, is do you think that the rhetoric coming from socialist candidates, the DSA, will prevent Democrats as a whole from winning elections repeatedly, such that the kind of change that you're talking about in the book can actually be made real?
6: If the conversation is about fundamentally disrupting and dislodging the corporate control of our economy and our politics, about getting big donors out of our politics, about boldly redistributing power from the billionaire class to workers, that is a very good thing for the country and for the Democratic Party. So there are a whole bunch of other things that person that you quoted that was on TV this weekend, the things that don't line up with the Democratic Party. But yes, I think that the Democratic Party should frame the world in terms of worker power versus corporate power, should have much bigger, bolder ideas. And to the extent that some of the conversation happening with Bernie and AOC and Zohran are centered on that bold conception of a redistribution of power to regular people, I think that's good for the country, and I think ultimately that's good for the party.
5: Well, Senator Chris Murphy, Democrat from Connecticut, the new book is Crisis of the Common Good, The Fight for Meaning and Connection in a Broken America. It's been very invigorating and a great pleasure to speak with you today, Senator. Thank you so much for joining us. I'm Meghna Chakrabarty. This is On Point.

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3: Coming up on The Arts Hour with me, Nikki Beatty, British-Argentinian actor Anya Taylor-Joy on playing a con artist in the new TV series Lucky. Supergirl, the Australian actor Millie Alcock, talks about DC's latest summer movie. Cuban artist Tania Bruguera on her conceptual and political work. And American author Dave Eggers discusses his new novel about the art world, Contrapposto.
4: I wrote about art for many years, and I was just

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1: Wild tigers in Nepal have been brought back from the brink of extinction, but the successful conservation efforts have a downside. 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
3: Welcome to the newsroom. I'm Charlotte Gallagher. The mayor of a major French city says he's prepared for all eventualities as wildfires still burn. We hear from people there.
4: The air was quite smoky, was quite difficult to breathe. The smell of burnt was, you know, pretty much all around the city. The situation is almost surreal.
3: Benjamin Netanyahu is to meet President Trump today, but months into their war with Iran, what's the state of US-Israeli relations? We're in Ecuador with the drug cartels ruining lives and communities.
5: How many people have you killed?
6: Well, until now, about 8, I think. I don't remember well.
3: And fancy a new job? How about becoming an apprentice at one of the world's most famous landmarks, Big Ben in London? All that to come in the next 30 minutes. First, there's a news bulletin.
7: 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The authorities in France...

0: Nick Brine was the sound engineer who worked on Oasis's recording of Wonderwall and What's the Story, Morning Glory. He now owns his own independent record label and continues to work as a sound engineer and music producer. He was speaking to me, Tim O'Callaghan, for Witness History.
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4: Hello and welcome to Assignment here on the BBC World Service. I'm Josephine Cassilly, and I'm in Kenya where lawyers and activists are bringing legal action against multinational agrochemical companies and the Kenyan government.
5: I saw that now these manufacturers were taking advantage of the vulnerability of these people. You know, you are harming people who have no ability to fight back. So I have to stand up now for my community.
4: They say there should be increased regulation of certain pesticides and herbicides, which they claim are damaging the health of farming communities. But do they have the evidence to back up their claims?
6: Yes, there is a lot of pesticide activism here in Kenya, and anybody can say anything.
4: Join me after the news here on the BBC World Service.
7: BBC News with Fiona MacDonald. The authorities in France say the devastating wildfires around Bordeaux have been stabilised overnight, but remain unpredictable and dangerous. President Macron says these are the most severe fires France has faced since the Second World War. Gwyn Loder is near Bordeaux.
8: Best was to see how the authorities were dealing with this crisis. We had to pass through several police cordons as we made our way there. As journalists, we were allowed through those cordons, travelling through villages and towns which were more or less ghost towns, almost completely deserted as people had fled, as bushfires were breaking out sporadically. You didn't know where the next one was going to start and take hold, but there were several emergency service crews there battling.

0: lost almost 4%. Leading chipmakers Samsung and SK Hynix of South Korea and Kioxia in Japan all saw a double-digit drop in their stock price. This follows a sell-off on the Wall Street in tech stocks and a market drop in the Philadelphia Semiconductor Index. Investors are worried whether the heavy spending on AI will be sustainable. Meanwhile, China's memory chip company Changxin surpassed Intel in market capitalization on its first day of listing and raised more than $8 billion. Se-eun-gong, NPR News, Seoul.
1: And you're listening to NPR News from Washington. The Federal Aviation Administration says hundreds of seats on Boeing 737 MAX jets were installed incorrectly, and they need to be fixed because passengers could be injured in an emergency landing. The FAA says this applies to more than 450 Boeing 737 MAX jets registered in the U.S., but didn't say whether international operators are also affected. Two of those Boeing jets crashed in 2019, killing a total of 346 people. Boeing admitted responsibility for those crashes and reached an agreement with the Justice Department to avoid criminal prosecution in those cases. A stage version of Prince's film and album Purple Rain is coming to Broadway next year. The show debuted in Prince's hometown of Minneapolis last year, as Jeff London reports.
2: Next spring will be a very busy time for new musicals. Lin-Manuel Miranda's Warriors is scheduled to open, as well as the London hit Paddington. Add to that list Purple Rain, which features some of Prince's greatest songs, including When Doves Cry and the title tune. Purple Rain. Along the way, the show has picked up a new director, Saheem Ali, and book writer, Peter Dushan. The music is being supervised by Prince's bandmates, Bobby Z and Morris Hayes. The show opens on April 12th, 2027. For NPR News, I'm Jeff London in New York.
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10: It's Morning Edition from NPR News. I'm Amy Martinez in Los Angeles, California.
11: And I'm Leila Fadil in Washington, D.C. Good morning. Services for the late Senator Lindsey Graham begin here in Washington today. In attendance will be three world leaders, President Trump, Ukrainian President Volodymyr Zelensky, and Israeli Prime Minister Benjamin Netanyahu.
10: Their presence reflects not only the respect for Graham, but also the loss of a key ally who helped shape their relationships with Trump and the rest of Washington. Coming up, we'll ask a former senior Pentagon official what President Trump should prioritize as he meets with each of them separately before the funeral.
11: We begin with the latest information from NPR White House correspondent Franco Ordonez. Good morning.
12: Good morning, Leila.
11: So walk us through why two world leaders, Netanyahu and Zelensky, involved in two different wars.

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1: And flip both chambers of the legislature to get full control of state government for the first time since 2010. But they have failed to pick one candidate to rally around in the primary. The candidates meet for their only debate tonight. Wisconsin's primary will be held August 11th. Florida is preparing to execute two death row inmates today, the first time in more than 60 years that the state has executed two people in one day. Claire Macarola of member station WUSF has more.
2: 68-year-old James Duckett is scheduled to die at noon, followed by 80-year-old Dominic Ogachoni at 6 p.m. Duckett was convicted of killing an 11-year-old girl in 1987. Ogachoni was convicted of killing his ex-girlfriend's parents in 1986. Their defense teams say executing two people in a six-hour window increases the risk of a mistake. They point to medical complications, including one inmate's chemotherapy-damaged veins and the other's advanced age. Governor Ron DeSantis has increased the pace of executions. Florida executed 19 death row inmates in 2025, and has put 10 prisoners to death so far this year. For NPR News, I'm Claire Macchiarola in Tampa.
1: U.S. futures contracts are trading in mixed territory at this hour. Dow futures up around 336 points. NASDAQ futures down 262 points. I'm Janine Herbst, NPR News in Washington.
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4: I'm Indira Lakshmanan. 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
9: It's Morning Edition from NPR News. Amy Martinez in Los Angeles, California.
10: And I'm Leila Fadil in Washington, D.C. Hundreds of thousands of Haitians and Syrians who are in the United States legally could face deportation any day now.
9: The Supreme Court sided with the Trump administration earlier this year, allowing it to revoke the Temporary Protected Status, or TPS, for those groups. In a few minutes, we'll hear from an attorney who represented Haitians with TPS in that Supreme Court case. If they want to stay, they need to find another legal avenue to stay in the country.
10: Joining us is WOSU reporter George Shilcock, based in Columbus, Ohio. Good morning, George.
11: Good morning, Leila.
10: So how many Haitians in Ohio are facing deportation, and how are they preparing?
11: Columbus is one of the larger cities in the United States with a sizable number of Haitian immigrants, nearly 30,000 in all, with over half on TPS. In nearby Springfield, Ohio, there are about 12,000 on TPS. That's the community of Haitian immigrants that President Trump and his allies smeared with false accusations that they were eating cats and dogs. Many here feel out of sorts, as they've had to wait and see if this legal limbo would allow them to stay. Yola Lamar with the Haitian Community Network has been trying to help the refugees. She said recently many are getting their affairs in order, while others are trying to apply for another legal status to stay in the place they've called home for, in some cases, over a decade.
12: We are

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2: A northbound 5 Carmel Valley crash. Looks like most everything is out of lane. So left lane had been blocked and some debris in lane. So there is still a bit of a backup right behind the 56, but it's pretty clear past that. South 5's okay in our North County. South on 15, you're in and out of traffic, Temecula into Rainbow, almost to Fallbrook, and then it picks up maybe a little slow into Hidden Meadows. 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
8: Live from NPR News in Washington, I'm Janine Herbst. Ukraine's President Zelensky is set to meet with President Trump this hour on Russia's war in Ukraine. Zelensky and Israeli Prime Minister Benjamin Netanyahu, who will meet separately with Trump, are in Washington today to attend the funeral for Senator Lindsey Graham. Hundreds of thousands of Haitians and Syrians with temporary protected status in the U.S. could face deportation any day now after work permits allowing them to remain in the U.S. ended yesterday. George Shilcock with member station WOSU has more.
9: Ohio Republican Governor Mike DeWine told reporters Monday he'd seen reports that Immigration and Customs Enforcement will begin deporting Haitians in Ohio. But DeWine says he hasn't heard anything himself.
10: I'm reading the same reports that you're seeing. Which indicates that will be happening, but we don't have any official word at all from ICE.
9: ICE says in a statement it doesn't comment on ongoing or future operations. Tens of thousands of Haitians live in cities like Columbus and Springfield, where U.S. President Donald Trump and his allies smeared Haitian immigrants with false accusations that they were eating cats and dogs. DeWine says ending TPS is a mistake and defends the community, noting their contributions to the economy at restaurants and in healthcare. For NPR News, I'm George Shilcock in Columbus.
8: Dozens of people have been injured after a magnitude 6.8 earthquake struck southwestern Japan. NPR's Sehun Gong reports from Seoul that others appear to be trapped in a collapsed mall.
11: The tremor could be felt in some parts of South Korea and China that are hundreds of miles away from the epicenter in Kumamoto Prefecture. In Kumamoto, more than 48,000 households lost power. Rail services and airport runway were closed. Road, bridge, and building collapses have been reported. It's the first earthquake that reached the maximum 7 in Japan's seismic intensity scale since January 2024, when an earthquake hit central Japan and killed more than 700 people. Japan's weather agency warned that more powerful quakes can follow in the coming days. Sehun Gong, NPR News, Seoul.
8: New York City Mayor Mamdani is opening government-owned grocery stores with cheaper prices. Steve Kastenbaum reports.
12: Mayor Zoran Mamdani is looking for operators to run 5 government-owned groceries across the city, which will feature a core group of staple products at reduced prices.
13: Once a month, our 5 city-run grocery stores will set prices for this core set of goods at 30% below typical retail prices.
12: They can charge less because the stores will operate rent-free in government-owned buildings. Mayor Mamdani pushed back against concerns that they'll put small local shops out of business.
13: When you are speaking about a dense neighborhood, there is more than enough market for both existing grocers as well as one city-run grocery store.
12: Plans call for the first store to open by the end of 2027. For NPR News, I'm Steve Kastenbaum in New York.
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1: People do send us videos and pictures of people either taunting the sea lions or touching them, but nothing as egregious as what this video shows, where a person is intentionally and repeatedly assaulting a resting sea lion.
2: Robin Davidoff volunteers with the Sierra Club Seal Society. She helps educate the public about sea lion safety. But the video was taken at night. That's outside the hours volunteers and park rangers are on duty. Attempts to harass marine mammals is a federal offense. The National Oceanic and Atmospheric Administration says doing so could result in fines or even jail time. Carly Kay, KPBS News.
3: Recreation fees could rise throughout the Cleveland National Forest. Officials are seeking public comment on the proposal. They say it would help meet increasing popularity of forest recreation and support maintenance projects. Proposals include popular sites such as the Boulder Oaks Equestrian Campground, which would increase single-site fees by $10 and double sites by $20. The Three Sisters Falls and Cedar Creek Falls hikes would go from no permit required to a $4 daily fee. 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
4: And northbound 5, Carmel Valley crash has been cleared out of lanes and speeds have already picked back up again. South 5, you're up to speed. North County, Oceanside to the split is about 25 minutes. And southbound 15, you do have a little bit slower traffic now, Temecula into Rainbow. Once you get into Fallbrook, it starts to pick up again. And North 5 is okay at our South Bay, so is the northbound 805. 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
8: It's Morning Edition from NPR News. Amy Martinez in Los Angeles, California.
9: And I'm Leila Fadil in Washington, D.C. Good morning. Services for the late Senator Lindsey Graham begin here in Washington today. In attendance will be three world leaders, President Trump, Ukrainian President Volodymyr Zelensky, and Israeli Prime Minister Benjamin Netanyahu.
8: Their presence reflects not only the respect for Graham, but also the loss of a key ally who helped shape their relationships with Trump and the rest of Washington. Coming up, we'll ask a former senior Pentagon official what President Trump should prioritize as he meets with each of them separately before the funeral.
9: We begin with the latest information from NPR White House correspondent Franco Ordonez. Good morning.
10: Good morning, Lionel.
9: So walk us through why two world leaders, Netanyahu and Zelensky, involved in two different wars, made sure to come to Washington for Graham's funeral.
10: Well, as you noted, it's about respect, but also Graham really was one of the most tenacious supporters of those two countries. And he's really leaving behind a void because I'm not sure there's another political leader who can step in to advocate like he did for both Israel and Ukraine, and certainly not someone who had the president's ear as Graham did. So the fact that the leaders are going to be meeting with Trump, there's kind of a certain symmetry that they're having to make the case themselves that Graham used to do on their behalf.
9: Zelensky said he's bringing intelligence of Russia cooperating with Iran. What can you tell us?
10: Yeah, Zelensky is really trying to build support for Ukraine's cause against Russia and saying Russia is providing satellite imagery of U.S. military facilities in the Gulf. I was talking with Richard Fontaine, who served in the George W. Bush White House and now leads the Center for a New American Security. He says this is one of those scenarios where the enemy of your enemy is your friend.
11: Well, certainly if you're about to come to the United States and you're trying to make the case for U.S. support for your country and opposition to Russia, then it helps.

0: helps if you've got any information about Russia helping the enemy the United States is fighting right now in Iran.
1: Now, Trump has gone back and forth over how much he seems to be siding with Russia or Ukraine publicly. He seems to be talking more positively about Ukraine at the moment. Is Zelensky trying to build on that?
2: Yeah, I mean, I'd say for sure. I mean, that turn in the relationship has been very much on display even just a few weeks ago in Turkey when Trump and Zelensky met on the sidelines of the NATO summit. You know, Trump announced that the U.S. would be granting Ukraine a license to manufacture Patriot air defense systems. That's something that Kyiv has been wanting for years. I will, though, say, Layla, that when Trump was asked directly yesterday about Russia possibly giving Iran intelligence on U.S. bases, Trump really seemed to dismiss that. He said he'd asked Putin about it, but doubted it was true.
3: I don't think they've been doing it, certainly not at a high level. And if they have, it has been very unimpactful.
2: So that might be a challenge for Zelensky.
1: Now, Netanyahu is coming at a time that President Trump is trying to get out of the war it started with Israel in Iran. That's not the same goal as Israel. What do you expect from this meeting?
2: Yeah, the White House says the two will discuss a conflict in Iran and a U.S. brokered plan for Israeli forces to pull out of southern Lebanon. On the one hand, Netanyahu wants to smooth over what's really been a rocky relationship with Trump over the last few months. It was really only a few weeks ago that Trump was calling Netanyahu crazy. Netanyahu, though, has to strike a delicate balance, you know, making nice with the president, but also playing some defense. When it comes to the conflicts in Iran and Lebanon, the two countries really just have different goals. Israel wants to keep fighting and protecting its borders as it sees fit. Trump's focused on getting the Strait of Hormuz open, then wants to stop fighting and just get out as soon as possible.
1: That's White House correspondent Franco Ordonez. Thank you, Franco.
2: Thank you.
4: Let's get another perspective on the president's big day in foreign policy with Evelyn Farkas. She's a former U.S. Deputy Assistant Secretary of Defense. She's now the executive director of the McCain Institute. The nonprofit advocates for democracy and human rights worldwide. Evelyn, so let's start with Trump and Zelensky, because the last couple of times that Volodymyr Zelensky has been to the White House, it's kind of been like must-see TV. So February 2025, that was the you don't have the cards conversation. And then in August, he wore a dark suit and it seemed like things were going better. And then wrapping up with NATO in Turkey just a while back. I mean, are they buds now? Are Trump and Zelensky pals?
5: Well, A, I would say they're not buds, but President Trump, as you know, likes to back the winner. And President Zelensky clearly has the cards, if you will. He has the upper hand now. Russia is back on its heels militarily and economically. And I can go into all the details on that, but right now, Zelensky looks like he's going to be the winner. And there are a bunch of other things going on behind the scenes, you know, with right-wing influencer Laura Loomer headed to Ukraine as part of her fight with other right-wing influencers. And she's also trying to advocate for Ukraine. So these things do impact President Trump's perspective. So he will probably go into this meeting with a friendlier attitude than he did certainly in that first meeting.
4: If Trump believes that Zelensky is winning the war with Russia, do you think that he will still come at him with a you still need me kind of attitude?
5: Well, yes, because the reality is that Ukraine still does need the United States. Ukraine relies on our intelligence capabilities to help them with their targeting. And of course, that deal to provide the technology for Ukraine to create, to build Patriot missile interceptors is actually important, and it's not final. So there's still pressure that needs to be, I think, exerted, or deals that need to be made with the manufacturers. Obviously, it's their intellectual property. So that deal is not final. And of course, President Zelensky would like ongoing military support, whether it's directly from the United States or through Europe. Either way, he does need us for that as well.
4: So one other wrinkle, because Zelensky says Russia is sharing intelligence about U.S. military facilities with Iran. So what do you make of that, of Zelensky tying Russia to the U.S. war with Iran?
5: Well, I think it's what Franco said. Essentially, Zelensky's trying to demonstrate we're on the same side to the president of the United States. And it's true. It's very obvious right now, because we have this war in Iran, how closely Iran, North Korea, Russia, and China, and really, in particular, of course, Iran and Russia have been working together. This is becoming more public, more obvious. It was a reality before, but President Trump and others could sort of ignore it, or it wasn't brought to their attention. Now, the fact of the matter is that this this cooperation, Russia's intelligence sharing with Iran, is allowing Iran to target U.S. military personnel. So that's personal, if you will, for the United States and for the U.S. president. So that is what has changed here. But otherwise, you know, we should all understand that those countries, you know, again, Russia, China, North Korea, Iran, are aligned against the United States and our allies and partners, to include those in the Middle East that President Trump also very much values, Saudi Arabia, UAE, et cetera.
4: All right. So from one relation that might be thawed to one that might be frosty, that's with Israeli Prime Minister Benjamin Netanyahu. Frank Ordonez reported on the tensions between the two, and the U.S. has historically been Israel's very, very staunch ally. Where do you see that relationship headed next, especially with Israeli legislative elections set to take place very soon in October?
5: Right. So this visit to the U.S. is, you know, if Zelensky's coming and the opportunities are high and the optics will probably be good, for Netanyahu, this meeting is risky because he wants the U.S. to continue the war in Iran. For Netanyahu, number one, he doesn't believe that Israel's objectives are going to be achieved if we go to a negotiation too early, because Israel is less concerned about opening the Strait of Hormuz, which is the immediate, you know, objective for the United States. Israel wants to make sure that the Iranian regime stays weak and that they don't ever have a nuclear weapons program. And those objectives are harder to obtain if we get Iran to open the Strait of Hormuz, because then you're starting to deal with the Iranians, and maybe, you know, Trump and the United States will let up a little bit. That's the fear in Israel. The other thing is, as you mentioned, the elections in Israel. Prime Minister Netanyahu needs to show that President Trump is on his side, because that's always worked to his advantage in the context, in the domestic Israeli context. If the United States is not close to the candidate, if you will, the sitting prime minister, that's definitely a negative for him. So there's a lot of risk here, because President Trump is not inclined to continue the war, although he may say some words to help Netanyahu in the White House today. But I am doubtful that President Trump is going to want to turn on the volume on the military side. He's really ready to ratchet it down and come up with a deal.
4: You know, President Trump has said a few times that the midterm elections aren't going to influence his decisions on a lot of things, especially with Iran. But I'm wondering, with Netanyahu, do you think that, considering he's got elections to worry about, and he also needs support from people in Congress who have elections coming up, how much do you think Benjamin Netanyahu will have the midterms in mind?
5: He will have the midterms in mind, but he's really focused on his own elections.
4: Okay.
5: Yes, he does risk, you know, on the flip side, as you say, is that if the war doesn't go well and if Republicans lose, he's going to lose some supporters, and he's going to face a situation where the Democrats, who are divided and there's a loud faction that's pushing back against providing, you know, unconditional support to Israel. That faction will get an upper hand if elections don't go in a positive fashion for the Republicans and President Trump. So Netanyahu does know that, but I don't think he cares about that as much as he cares about his own elections, because that's also what keeps him out of jail, because he's also been brought in front of the Israeli courts. He's been basically accused of corruption. And if he is not in office, he will have to potentially serve time. So there's a lot at stake for Benjamin Netanyahu today.
4: One more thing quickly. How might today's meeting shape what comes next in both areas?
5: Well, I think the important thing here, and this is what I really think we should finish with, is what's the priority? If we can support Ukraine to weaken Russia and essentially defeat Russia, either through sanctions or on the battlefield, or ideally a combination of both, then Russia will be weaker. Russia will not be able to support Ukraine as wholeheartedly as it has. And that will help us in Iran. It will help us deter okay. China. It will be an overall bonus to address Russia first. Iran is, frankly, secondary.
4: Evelyn Farkas is former U.S. Deputy Assistant Secretary of Defense, who now serves as the Executive Director of the McCain Institute. Evelyn, thank you very much.
5: Thank you, A.
4: This is NPR News.
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7: This is KPBS member-supported public radio. At northbound 805, just before 47th, the carpool lane is blocked. That's a stalled car, so it's adding a little bit of a backup from Plaza. Once you get past that, it picks up and looks great to Kearny Mesa. North 5 is up to speed. National City to La Jolla takes you about 20 minutes. They did clear this crash, North 5 at the 56, and speeds are looking great there. South 5's okay in our North County. South 15, the tough stuff is getting through Temecula into Rainbow. 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
8: You're listening to Morning Edition on KPBS. I'm Katie Anastas. The city of San Diego has received a $12 million federal grant for a stormwater project in Oak Park. The area was hit hard by flooding in January 2024. Currently, stormwater flows through Oak Park into pipes leading to Choyas Creek and eventually to the ocean. The new project will install an underground treatment feature to help filter out trash and pollution before the water reaches Choyas Creek. Construction is scheduled to begin next year and be completed in 2029. The U.S. Department of Labor is proposing a maritime job training site in San Diego. The site would provide career and technical education for employment at local shipyards. The proposal was made in partnership with Huntington Ingalls Industries, the nation's largest military shipbuilding company. Company executives met with Department of Labor officials last week to discuss the plans.
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1: It's Morning Edition from NPR News. I'm Leila Fadel.
4: And I'm A. Martinez. More than 5,000 people were killed when twin earthquakes hit a coastal area of Venezuela last month. Now the World Bank is putting a price tag on the physical damage to infrastructure and housing near the capital Caracas, $19.6 billion. NPR's Michelle Kellerman met with a UN official who helped assess the destruction.
10: William Squire Gonzalez is with the UN Office for Project Services, part of the United Nations that deals with infrastructure and logistics. He's seen natural disasters before, but the devastation in Venezuela reminded him more of a war zone.
11: What's surprising about La Guaira is that you see all types of patterns. You see entire 20-story buildings coming completely flat. You see some that have been tipping. You see some where 20-story buildings have now become 5-story buildings, but the rest of the 15 other stories are actually completely lying under it.
10: And it goes on for miles in that coastal town of La Guaira, while more modest homes up in the hills remain intact.
11: So the diversity of the destruction and just the fact that it's along a coastline just makes it overly dramatic.
10: The World Bank says that 47% of the total damage occurred in residential buildings. So getting temporary housing for Venezuelans is a key priority now. Squire Gonzalez says they'll also have to do some forensic engineering to see where it makes sense to rebuild. It's not so easy to blame shoddy construction or a lack of building codes. This area had been hit by natural disasters before, and this time it was struck by two earthquakes that moved in different directions and twisted columns that shouldn't move that way.
11: For example, I had never seen this in my life. I have seen columns, concrete columns, being completely torn vertically, which is not the way mechanical efforts are supposed to be working on a column. The probability of these kind of things happening is extremely low, and being able to plan for this kind of thing is also very low.
10: President Trump, who sent the U.S. military to capture Venezuela's president earlier this year, says both the U.S. and Venezuela are making a lot of money now from Venezuelan oil.
12: And we paid for the war many times over.
10: The State Department wouldn't say if any of that oil revenue will go to rebuild Venezuela. It says in a statement that it's working with the Venezuelan interim government to unlock domestic resources for reconstruction and help Venezuela get access to capital. Michelle Kellerman, NPR News, the State Department.
1: The world is talking about a Zulu language telenovela from South Africa, The Polygamist. The Netflix show tells the story of a cheating husband's double life. It's on the platform's top 10 list in 62 countries, including the U.S. Kate Bartlett reports from Johannesburg.
12: Gamora! Joe!
13: A soap opera sizzling with secret seduction and scandal, Zulu style. The Polygamist, set in Johannesburg, centers on a wealthy black family, the Gamoras, and shows the matriarch Joyce as she tries to keep up appearances, while her businessman husband, Jonasi, sets up house with another woman.
12: Joe? Jonas.
13: Without giving away spoilers, the 22 episodes deliver vicious catfights, fiery showdowns, homes going up in flames, and enough twists to leave viewers with whiplash. And people are loving it.
14: It also showcases a different kind of African lifestyle that viewers are not familiar with. You know, the rich African.
13: Sue Nyati, the Zimbabwean writer who wrote the book the show was based on, says she thinks this is one of the reasons foreign viewers are amazed by the show.
14: Because oftentimes in media, we have one lens in which Africans are viewed. It's always the poor, struggling Africans, right?
13: Nyati says her book struggled to gain attention when it was first published, making the Netflix adaptation a game changer.
14: The book, the story is told from the women's POV. The man never speaks because we've heard men speak all our lives.
13: She was inspired to write it after seeing a shift from traditional open polygamy to secret second families.
14: Men will always justify why they want to have more than one wife. But I wanted to give the women a voice as to say, why would they choose this kind of setup?
13: In South Africa, polygamy is allowed under traditional law, but not civil law. It's something the Netflix series producers know all about. It's made by two of the daughters of former President Jacob Zuma.
15: My father is a polygamist. He had several wives. It's definitely formed part of my experience. It's formed a big chunk of my childhood. It's just understanding the dynamics, being frustrated sometimes by a lot of it, but also trying to appreciate it for what it is and for the choices that people make.
13: Gugu Zuma Nkube says her dad hasn't watched the show yet, but she thinks he will eventually. She also says she hopes the show's popularity abroad will have a knock-on effect.
15: We were completely surprised by, completely blown away, still kind of pinching ourselves at the moment as to how well it's done abroad. The attention that it's gotten, the welcome and reception that it's gotten, I think will help the entire industry and will benefit all African storytellers.
13: The show is in the Zulu language, though it switches seamlessly between English and other languages too, which mirrors South Africa's multilingual reality.
16: 2 decades later, you still have this effect on each other? What's your secret?
13: But it also has a dubbed version into English, which is voiced by South Africans and keeps some of the local vernacular. Foreign viewers will be introduced to common words like haibo, an exclamation meaning wow, and the South African-wide weekend institution of braaiing or barbecuing. And it's sparking debate in South Africa too, not just about polygamy, but women's rights, safe sex, and HIV. UNAIDS has even used the show's title character in ads urging people, don't be a Jonasi, keep yourself and your partners safe. And in Limpopo province here, a government campaign against gender-based violence uses the tagline, the polygamist shows fiction. Gender-based violence and femicide shows consequences. Break the cycle. The Polygamist mixes scandal with a sharp portrait of modern South Africa. And a show built on sex and secrets is now driving some very real life conversations. Kate Bartlett, NPR News, Johannesburg.
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21: Live from NPR News in Washington, I'm Amy Held. World leaders are in Washington for the funeral of Senator Lindsey Graham, who died earlier this month at the age of 71. President Trump is due to meet this hour with Ukraine's President Volodymyr Zelensky at the White House, followed by Israeli President Benjamin Netanyahu, as Trump seeks an off-ramp to the war in Iran. The White House says the leaders will discuss the war as a pause in strikes started over the weekend appears to be holding. This as the Pentagon's website lowered the number of U.S. soldiers killed in the war with Iran from 18 to 14. A Pentagon spokesman disputed a New York Times report that said it was changed because four were killed after a ceasefire went into effect, instead saying the difference was due to a data disruption. NPR's Quill Lawrence reports injury numbers also fluctuated.
22: NPR had a military source who wasn't authorized to speak on the record who told us that this Pentagon has been slow to report wounded in action. We can now confirm that there have been at least 200 wounded so far this month. And in the past few days, the Pentagon has started listing casualties in a different place. Instead of labeling it in the Iran war, they're calling it overseas operations. They're not even specifically identified as having died in the war in Iran.
21: 600 U.S. soldiers have been wounded in 5 months of war. And you're listening to NPR News.
8: You're listening to Morning Edition on KPBS. I'm Katie Anastas. Comic-Con is over, and now the cleanup begins. The massive pop culture event is expected to generate more than $160 million for the regional economy. It's still too early for final numbers, but Michael Trimble of the Gaslamp Quarter Association says downtown appeared busier this year.
23: If you're like the man on the street and you're walking down Fifth Avenue and you see all the restaurants full, you have lines for getting in, you know, you definitely see a positive business increase for the merchants in the Gaslamp Quarter and around East Village.
8: This year, the iconic gas lamp sign over Fifth Avenue was rebranded for Avengers Doomsday. Trimble says it was a first. Coming up on Morning Edition, San Diego is seen as a leader among cities working to rezone neighborhoods for more housing. And much of that work is simply reversing decisions that were made decades ago.
24: If it were not but for the house downzoning, we'd probably be in a very different situation than we are today in terms of housing affordability.
8: What is downzoning and how did it shape San Diego's suburban sprawl? Hear more in about 10 minutes here on KPBS. Now for a look at local weather. Today's forecast in San Diego calls for mostly cloudy skies, gradually becoming sunny with a high near 80 degrees. Tonight, increasing clouds with a low around 69 degrees. And tomorrow, mostly cloudy, then gradually becoming sunny with a high near 79. A heat advisory is in effect along the coasts, with high temperatures in the mid-80s to around 90 for the mesas and other higher coastal terrain. 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
7: You'll find a backup in National City on the northbound 805 just before 47th. There's a stalled van blocking the carpool lane, so it's backed up from the 54. But once you get past that, it picks up. Looks great into Kearny Mesa. North 5 is pretty much up to speed. 54 to the 52 should take you about 20 minutes. West 52, still nice and clear. Santee all the way to the coastline. South 15, that's where the tough speeds are through Temecula into Rainbow. 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
1: This is Morning Edition from NPR News. I'm Leila Faldin.
4: And I'm A. Martinez. In Spain and France, hundreds of thousands of people are fleeing wildfires. In France, the fire has burned through an area four times the size of Paris. Sebastian Braddock is a reporter with the Paris-based AFP news agency. He's covering the fires from Les Cafarets on the southwestern coast, where they have lost internet access. Sebastian, what's happening where you are?
0: So I'm in a firefighting convoy heading south of Les Cafarets on a peninsula which is the focus of much of the early firefighting efforts. And here what we've got are firefighters and accompanied by volunteers attempting to put the brakes on this fire as quickly as possible before temperatures reach 100 degrees Fahrenheit either this afternoon or tomorrow as a heat wave sweeps across much of the region affected by this fire, the worst France has seen since 1949.
4: You mentioned that more heat is on the way. What kinds of preparations are being done to try and just be ready for this?
0: Well, it's not just heat, it's also wind. Wind is turning easterly, and that means you've got dry winds from further inland. They're whipping up the flames like bellows. And that means that what I've been seeing is I was there as firefighters and volunteers were digging through a firefight, like a fire break across the forest, widening it to 50 meters by 25 kilometers long over the past few days as they attempted to provide these corridors to prevent the fire from leaping from one part of the forest to the next. And then obviously they're trying to put out as many fires and little blazes still smoldering as they can. But the concern is that with the heat and the wind coming, it just takes the slightest bit of encouragement for everything to go up in flames again.
4: I know more than 220,000 people have been evacuated in southwestern France alone, one of the largest evacuation efforts in Europe since World War II. So how has that been playing out?
0: I think it's kind of been patchy in places. I think by and large, we have to credit everyone who's managed to make this a success. I think there have obviously been pockets of chaos. I mean, from Le Cap Ferret, we've got those images, those famous images of people being evacuated by boat. And then it also depends. A lot of these rural municipalities are affected, are kind of cut off. I was speaking to Cécile Boudon yesterday from Le Pauge, a town in which 12% of the buildings have been incinerated. Her parents, aged 76 and 80, had to flee the town in the early hours when it swept over last week along untracked roads. And you can imagine the stress that caused them at their age.
4: Are these people that have been evacuated, do they have a place to stay or is something being done to help find them a place?
0: There's a big hangar within Bordeaux itself, which is housing thousands of evacuees. Both residents and tourists have been caught up on their holiday to the southwest of France in the blaze. I'd also say that obviously some people can count on relatives, some people can't. And ultimately, it's just a question of housing them and seeing where they go next.
4: How are people reacting to the way the government is responding to the fires?
0: So in Le Pauge, as I said, which has been widely devastated, there's a sense of real anger towards the authorities. The prefect was booed as she came to give a press conference. So I was at yesterday. And in that town in particular, there's a lot of trauma. There's a lot of distrust of outsiders compounded by a spate of burglaries across the region. The mayor of Le Pauge, Marcial Zaninetti, has appealed for people to not jump to conclusions about how the fires were handled, and he urges people to wait until the outcome of the investigation comes.
4: All right, that's AFP reporter Sebastian Braddock. Sebastian, thank you very much.
0: Thank you so much.
1: People have bet hundreds of millions of dollars on the results of the midterm elections on prediction markets. Wisconsin officials are pushing back to keep elections from becoming money-making opportunities. NPR's Bobby Allen reports.
2: Ann Jacobs is a commissioner with the Wisconsin Elections Commission, a usually pretty quiet agency that oversees state elections. Recently, though, her day was anything but quiet.
3: I was sitting at my desk and all of a sudden Twitter showed a lot of alerts.
2: The alerts were from employees and lawyers at the prediction market company, Kalshi.
3: My reaction was, boy, howdy, are they mad.
2: Jacobs was pretty taken aback. And that's because what set off the attacks was a commission advisory telling voters that they cannot place a bet in an election in which they cast a ballot. Jacobs says the advisory wasn't announcing new policy. It was simply stating the basics of Wisconsin election law.
3: You can't be a felon on active supervision and vote. If you're 17, you can't vote.
2: And you can't put down money on a race where you vote, according to a law that was originally passed in 1849. Jump ahead to 2026, and Kalshi is making legal threats over the law, saying it's bananas and illegal and a type of voter suppression. Jacobs said she wasn't trying to spark a big online debate about election betting, but that voters could be prosecuted if found to have wagered on a race.
3: We want people voting for the person they think will do the best job at the position they are being elected to. We don't want people voting for someone who isn't the best person for the job simply because it's going to line a voter's pocket.
2: Billions of dollars are traded every week on prediction market sites Kalshi and Polymarket. Big sporting events like the NBA Finals and the World Cup saw tens of billions wagered. And the companies expect the midterm elections to be another massive event. But that comes up against another reality. Election betting is illegal in some or all circumstances in 32 states. That's according to the National Conference of State Legislatures.
5: There should be absolutely no money involved in the outcome of our democracy. We should be voting on candidates for their positions and their policies to represent us, not because we can make a buck.
2: That's Matt Barreto. He's the director of the UCLA Voting Rights Project. He says there are all sorts of potential issues with election betting. Foreign actors or partisans could use prediction markets to make a candidate appear more popular than they are in an effort to influence turnout. Then there's the potential for insider trading, an issue that has dogged the prediction market industry, where everyone from President Trump's teleprompter operator to a special forces soldier have been accused of trading on confidential information. Barreto says, imagine how this could potentially play out during the midterms. Say a poll worker places a bet on one candidate, and in order to make money, they slow down the vote count or do an intentional undercount to change the real election result.
5: If we found people who were somehow connected to either political campaigns or to the administration of elections in the Secretary of State's office or a county elections office were somehow involved in this, in the same way that Pete Rose tarnished the sanctity of baseball.
2: Kalshi declined to comment, but the company has argued that election betting will engage people who might not have cared otherwise about politics. This is why they argue states like Wisconsin trying to prevent election betting are engaged in voter suppression. Barreto doesn't buy it.
5: If they sincerely cared about voter suppression, they would use some of their profits to set up a charity to mobilize the vote.
2: Kalshi isn't backing turnout the vote efforts, but the company recently launched a midterm election dashboard to allow traders to monitor and place money on dozens of races at once. Bobby Allen, NPR News.
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7: At North 805, backed up in National City at 47th, a stalled car blocking the carpool lane. It's very heavy out of Bonita, but once you're out of National City, North 805, and that incident, it looks great into Kearney Mesa. Northbound 5, starting to slow a little past the 54 mile of cars, and then it'll pick up for you. West 94, still okay into downtown. West 8 is up to speed as well. South 15, you've got some traffic in Temecula, a little slow near Deer Springs. Are you looking for something fun to do with the family or entertaining out-of-town guests? 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
8: For KPBS, I'm Katie Anastas. The California Department of Corrections and Rehabilitation has spent tens of millions of dollars paying staff to act as human fire alarms. That's according to new coverage from our partner, CalMatters. Reporter Kayla Mihalovich explains.
11: Nearly 90% of California's prisons have fire alarms that are old or broken. The Corrections Department estimates a full fix would cost $1.5 billion. So for now, officers are pulling fire watch shifts instead. Between 2020 and 2025, the state shelled out nearly $50 million to cover the cost of these shifts.
8: That was CalMatters' Kayla Mihalovich. San Diego has been on a push to rezone neighborhoods for higher density housing. The so-called upzoning is motivated by a housing shortage that has increased prices. It's also intended to combat suburban sprawl. KPBS Metro reporter Andrew Bowen dug into the origins of San Diego's spread-out development.
12: At first glance, San Diego's Mission Hills neighborhood looks like a suburb in the middle of the city. Quiet streets, houses with big yards. But look closer, and you'll find a lot more than just single-family homes.
14: This is an area that was built up in the early 1900s, in the teens and the 20s. The streetcar ran down the street.
12: Mike Stepner lives in Mission Hills and worked in the San Diego City Planning Department for 27 years.
14: And one of the things about the older neighborhoods is they look very low density, but they have a lot of infill. Duplexes, apartments, granny flats.
12: Most of those duplexes, apartments, and granny flats were built before Mission Hills was downzoned. Downzoning is when a city changes a neighborhood's land use regulations to allow for less housing. It really took off in San Diego after 1967, the year the city adopted its first general plan. Leaders at the time said the plan would encourage more compact development and less sprawl. In reality, it kicked off decades of downzoning. In the 60s, 70s, and 80s, San Diego downzoned Mission Hills, Hillcrest, North Park, Midway, Claremont, La Jolla, and more. That effectively banned apartments in many of the city's most walkable neighborhoods and pushed growth further into the suburbs. Stepner says the city was using zoning to try and solve every little neighborhood issue, sometimes to the point of absurdity.
14: And I remember a discussion about whether a yogurt shop is the same as an ice cream shop. And, you know, what the hell difference is it? It makes no difference.
25: Zoning was instituted in the early 20th century as a way of separating industrial from residential uses in predominantly white communities.
12: Richard Rothstein is a historian and author of The Color of Law. He says throughout the 20th century, cities across America used zoning to segregate neighborhoods by race and class. The country had begun to outlaw explicitly racist housing discrimination. Downzoning, however, could be a more subtle tool for segregation. Supporters often said it would preserve community character.
25: Preserving community character is a code word for keeping out non-white people. You can't prove it just by the phrase community character, but frequently when you go into the city council meetings where this is being debated, people do make racially explicit comments that explain what community character means.
12: Downzoning also prevented lower cost housing options from ever getting built, says San Diego's city planning director, Heidi Von Blum.
24: The higher the density, the more affordable the housing can be. And so if it were not but for the downzoning, we'd probably be in a very different situation than we are today in terms of housing affordability.
12: Downzoning was the norm in the latter half of the 20th century, but today it's the opposite. The city has significantly upzoned near jobs, public transit, and other amenities. Von Blum says San Diego has run out of vacant land to build low-density housing, so it has to grow inward and upward. And she says when the city is updating a community plan, it listens to more than just the homeowners in that community.
24: We may hear from decades ago, the community wanted no change, no additional housing. They wanted large lot sizes. we may not have heard from the workers that were working in the community that were commuting in for an hour and really would love the opportunity to live on a smaller lot size in a smaller house and being able to, you know, enjoy that community.
12: While San Diego has been reversing some of the downzoning from the last century, it has not made significant changes to the city's single-family neighborhoods. That could change later this year with an initiative from Mayor Todd Gloria to allow more townhomes and smaller lots across the city. Andrew Bowen, KPBS News.
8: A long-delayed San Diego Veterans Affairs Spinal Cord Injury Center is one step closer to opening for patients. The San Diego VA healthcare system says it took charge of the $205 million building from the Army Corps of Engineers earlier this month. Jesse Robinson is the president of the San Diego chapter of Paralyzed American Veterans.
13: There's not a lot of places for veterans on a spinal cord injury to go to get outside and congregate and speak with one another. So that's been very difficult. We're really, really looking forward to the new unit, hoping it opens sometime soon, in the near future.
8: The VA says infrastructure and technical problems are behind the construction delays. The new 200,000-square-foot facility is expected to open early next year. 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
7: Well, northbound 805, we started with a stall at 47th. Now in the backup, a crash at the 54. The left two lanes are blocked, so it's heavy from H to the 15. North 5, a little bit slower through National City, E to Main, and then it looks pretty clear past that. South 5 is okay, North County. South 15, some slowing through Temecula, a bit into Rainbow. A little slow down near Gopher Canyon as well. 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
26: From Marketplace in Washington, I'm Kimberly Adams. The Federal Reserve Open Market Committee is convening today and tomorrow. This marks the second meeting for Fed Chairman Kevin Warsh, and all eyes are on the decision from the Federal Reserve officials to hold or hike interest rates. Joining us to discuss is David Kelly, Chief Global Strategist at J.P. Morgan Asset Management. Good morning.
27: Good morning.
26: How has the economic data we've received since the last FOMC meeting in mid-June playing into the Fed's decision-making process this week?
27: Well, I think it is important. We've seen a slowdown in job growth. So we saw slower job growth in June than we'd seen in May, and that's one thing. And then we also saw inflation come down a little faster in the June reading than they had thought or we had thought. So overall, the numbers show a little less inflation pressure, a little less economic growth than the Fed was seeing in the middle of June. And so that should make them a little less likely to raise interest rates.
26: What is so special about the Fed's 2% target when it comes to inflation?
27: Well, it's just historically what they've targeted. We know that 0% is wrong because the economy doesn't work well if prices aren't rising at least a little. If the economy does better when there's a little inflation. But obviously, if you have higher inflation, 4%, 5%, then it's very hard to plan, and it also causes monetary policy to not be very effective. So what we want is a low and stable but positive inflation rate. And the Federal Reserve has traditionally called that 2%. And honestly, I think 2% is about right.
26: David Kelly is Chief Global Strategist at J.P. Morgan Asset Management. Thank you so much.
27: Anytime.
26: Let's do the numbers. U.S. markets are mixed in early trading this morning. A sell-off in chip stocks had Asian markets closing down earlier today, and the angst is getting to U.S. traders as well. The Nasdaq, which includes a lot of tech companies, is down 1% in early trading. The Dow is up 311 points, that's 0.6%. The S&P 500 is down 0.2%. The 10-year Treasury yield is down at 4.61%.
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26: The number of Americans 65 and older is expected to nearly double by 2060, and a new report from the Washington Post finds that at the same time, many aging Americans are draining the inheritances they had hoped to leave behind. Joining me to talk about this is Federica Coco. She's a data reporter on the business desk at the Washington Post. Federica, welcome.
0: Hi, Kimberly. Thanks for having me.
26: I feel like your article's finding might surprise a lot of folks, given how much we've heard about this massive wealth transfer that's supposed to be coming from baby boomers to younger generations. So what made you and your team dig into this?
0: Well, I remember reading an article about this great wealth transfer. And at the same time, the Washington Post was working on an investigation on memory care. And that's when I found out that in some assisted living facilities, people were paying between $6,000 to $12,000 a month, and it made me skeptical about whether this great wealth transfer was going to happen exactly as described.
26: And what does happen to folks in their final years, especially when it comes to their money?
0: Well, there's one headline number, which is that on average, every American in the last 10 years of their life spends $19,000 out of pocket on care. However, that number hides a few things. One is that that burden is much heavier for people who are poor. For the poorest 20% of the population, 40% of them actually end up with zero money after the cost of care. And the second thing that this number hides is that this study does not actually record what people spend on room and board.
26: You and your team have loads of examples in the story of people dealing with this issue. Can you walk me through one example that really demonstrated to you how these situations play out in real life?
0: You know, one that really struck me is the case of Conrad Miles, because he did everything right. You know, he saved $200,000 for his retirement years, and his daughter said his savings were gone in a heartbeat. And when he died, he only had $30,000 left, and that would have only covered less than 3 months of care in his assisted living facility.
26: And I have to imagine many of these people saved and prepared for retirement, thinking that they were going to be able to leave something behind.
0: Yeah, exactly. And in fact, the case of Conrad Miles is one in point. He had saved for that. He had prepared both for his care and to leave something for his children. And he apologized to them. That was the heart-wrenching part for me. But yeah, of course, every parent wants to leave something behind for their child. And there's a number of policies in the system are making it very hard for those on middle and lower incomes.
26: A lot of people see inheritances as a way for families to build wealth across generations. If so much more of that money is going towards elder care instead, what does that mean long term?
0: Well, what we're seeing is the research that looks at the great transfer of wealth and the inheritance is that this is occurring really for those at the top. So it's only richer people that are really qualifying for that inheritance. And what you might get is, you know, even more inequality.
26: Federica Coco is a data reporter at The Washington Post. You can read her report on the rising costs of elder care and inheritance now. Federica, thank you so much for coming on.
0: No, thank you. Thank you for having me.
26: The team that works on the half-hour marketplace later today is getting ready for their morning editorial meeting now. 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In Washington, I'm Kimberly Adams with the Marketplace Morning Report. 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
7: Northbound 805 hit with a couple of incidents at 47th, a stall in the backup at the 54, a crash that's just clearing out of the left couple of lanes. So it's heavy from Telegraph Canyon all the way up to the 15. Northbound 5, a little bit busier, just past H to Main, and then it picks up. West 94 starting to slow a little more, mainly between the 15 and the 5. West 8 is wide open. 52 West, a little slow before you get on the Summit. Summit looks great. 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
28: Live from NPR News in Washington, I'm Janine Herbst. Ukrainian President Zelensky is meeting with President Trump at the White House this hour. The two are expected to talk about Russia's war in Ukraine. Later this morning, Trump meets with Israeli Prime Minister Netanyahu. Both men are in Washington today for funeral services for Senator Lindsey Graham. A memorial service is taking place at the U.S. Capitol this hour with a funeral service at the National Cathedral this afternoon. NPR's Franco Ordonez has more.
29: Senator Graham was one of the most tenacious, active supporters of both Ukraine and Israel. Richard Fontaine from the Center for a New American Security says there is likely no political leader who's likely to step in to advocate like Graham did for the two countries, especially not someone who had the president's ear as a senior senator from South Carolina did.
30: This kind of puts even more weight on those two to articulate the case for where they come from. Directly to the president.
29: Zelensky is expected to try and build a bit more support for Ukraine by bringing intelligence that shows Russia cooperating with Iran. And Netanyahu will be seeking to smooth over what's been a rocky relationship with Trump over the last several months. Franco Ordonez, NPR News.
28: President Trump is asking the Supreme Court to allow the administration to carry out key parts of his executive order calling for restricting voting by mail. NPR's Hansi Lo Wang reports.
31: Trump's order so far has not directly affected mail-in voting. It calls for the U.S. Postal Service to come up with lists of eligible voters and deliver mail-in ballots only to people on those lists. USPS's financial supporter of NPR. A federal judge in Boston found Trump's directives overstep his authority under the Constitution, which gives power to state legislatures and Congress to set federal election rules. The Trump administration is now asking the Supreme Court to pause the judge's ruling. The administration argues it's likely to win this legal fight because 23 mainly Democratic-led states challenged Trump's order before the order was fully carried out, making it too early for courts to weigh in. The Supreme Court is not expected to rule on the administration's emergency request until next week. Hansi Lo Wang, NPR News.
28: Stocks opened mixed this morning as Boeing reported better than expected quarterly sales. NPR Scott Horsley reports.
15: Boeing, which is part of the Dow Index, logged more than $24 billion in sales during the most recent quarter, slightly more than forecasters had expected. The jet maker delivered 171 commercial aircraft during the quarter and continues to gain altitude. Johnson & Johnson's offering to pay $5.5 billion to settle lawsuits alleging talc in the company's baby powder was contaminated with cancer-causing asbestos. J&J has reformulated its baby powder and no longer uses talc. Stocks in Asia plummeted overnight, driven by a sell-off in semiconductor shares. Investors are worried about whether heavy spending on artificial intelligence will be sustainable. Scott Horsley, NPR News, Washington.
28: On Wall Street, the Dow was up 361 points, NASDAQ down 290. 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
6: You're listening to Morning Edition on KPBS. I'm Katie Anastas. Comic-Con has come and gone. Now the cleanup is underway. KPBS reporter Alexander Nguyen looks at how the city wrapped up the massive pop culture convention.
8: Downtown San Diego is still bustling with activities. Now that Comic-Con is over, what went up must come down. Crews are tearing down building wraps, dismantling activations, and packing up props. Restaurants and bars downtown were packed throughout the weekend, and busier than any

0: says has never been done before.
1: I think they want to, you know, do and give fan service to people coming down, so there's something that they won't forget.
0: He says it was a collective effort between the city, the association, and the film's marketing agency. Alexander Nguyen, KPBS News.
2: The city of San Diego has received a $12 million federal grant for a stormwater project in Oak Park. The area was hit hard by flooding in January 2024. Currently, stormwater flows through Oak Park into pipes leading to Choyas Creek and eventually to the ocean. The new project will install an underground treatment feature to help filter out trash and pollution before the water reaches Choyas Creek. Construction is scheduled to begin next year and be completed in 2029. Temperatures will remain slightly cooler today and tomorrow before a high-pressure system brings a weekend heat wave. Heat will peak Saturday with inland temperatures 10 to 15 degrees above normal.
3: A tough drive on the northbound 805. They cleared a stall at 47th and cleared a crash at the 54, but it's heavy now. Telegraph Canyon all the way up to Home Avenue. West 94 a little slower between the 805 and 5. And North 5 a bit tougher as well, mainly from E to Main. Once you get past Main, it'll pick up for you. Southbound 15, heavy through Temecula, a little bit into Rainbow, just a bit slow near Gopher Canyon. 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
8: It's Morning Edition from NPR News. I'm A. Martinez in Los Angeles, California.
9: And I'm Leila Fadil in Washington, D.C. Hundreds of thousands of Haitians and Syrians who are in the United States legally could face deportation any day now.
8: The Supreme Court sided with the Trump administration earlier this year, allowing it to revoke the Temporary Protected Status, or TPS, for those groups. In a few minutes, we'll hear from an attorney who represented Haitians with TPS in that Supreme Court case. If they want to stay, they need to find another legal avenue to stay in the country.
9: Joining us is WOSU reporter George Shilcock, based in Columbus, Ohio. Good morning, George.
10: Good morning, Leila.
9: So how many Haitians in Ohio are facing deportation, and how are they preparing?
10: Columbus is one of the larger cities in the United States with a sizable number of Haitian immigrants, nearly 30,000 in all, with over half on TPS. And in nearby Springfield, Ohio, there are about 12,000 on TPS. That's the community of Haitian immigrants that President Trump and his allies smeared with false accusations that they were eating cats and dogs. Many here feel out of sorts, as they've had to wait and see if this legal limbo would allow them to stay. Yola Lamar with the Haitian Community Network has been trying to help the refugees. She said recently many are getting their affairs in order, while others are trying to apply for another legal status to stay in the place they've called home for, in some cases, over a decade.
11: We are acknowledging the fear. We are acknowledging the travesty that is taking place and the level of uncertainty that they do feel. And then secondly, we are making sure that they have the right resources in their reach.
9: Now, the Trump administration has argued temporary protected status is just that, temporary. But it's also a designation for people whose countries are just too dangerous to go back to. Is Haiti considered safe to return to?
10: By most accounts, no. The Trump administration even had mixed guidance on this debate between its agencies. If you ask the Department of Homeland Security, which I did, they say conditions have improved sufficiently to support the return of Haitian nationals. However, the U.S. Secretary of State's office considers Haiti unsafe to travel to and notes commercial flights from the U.S. to the country's capital, Port-au-Prince, are suspended. The travel advisory notes this is due to the risk of crime, kidnapping, terrorism, unrest, and limited health care. Violent, heavily armed gangs, some of whom are considered terrorist organizations by the U.S., control much of the country.
9: Ohio's Republican Governor Mike DeWine has been at odds with President Trump on this decision. Has he heard anything about whether and when Immigration and Customs Enforcement might target TPS holders?
10: DeWine told reporters Monday he had seen reports

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6: Live from NPR News in Washington, I'm Amy Held. U.S. Armed Forces carried Senator Lindsey Graham's American flag-draped casket into the Capitol Rotunda for a memorial service. Family, lawmakers, and Vice President J.D. Vance are there to honor the longtime senator. He died earlier this month at age 71, with a funeral later today at the National Cathedral where President Trump is set to speak. First, Trump is meeting with Ukrainian President Volodymyr Zelensky, then Israeli Prime Minister Benjamin Netanyahu at the White House. Graham had helped facilitate ties between Trump and the leaders. Graham is to be buried tomorrow in South Carolina. Senator Mitch McConnell's office released a second photo since his hospitalization June 14th, but questions remain about his ability to serve more than 40 days into his absence. Kentucky Public Radio's Sylvia Goodman reports.
7: McConnell has missed 38 roll call votes since he was hospitalized after falling and losing consciousness at his Washington, D.C. home. He says he is still undergoing vigorous rehabilitation and will have to miss this weekend's annual Fancy Farm picnic, a major political event in the state he's attended for decades. In a statement, McConnell says he is working hard to return to the Senate. Calls for more information on McConnell's health are ramping up, including from Kentucky's Democratic Governor Andy Beshear. For NPR News, I'm Sylvia Goodman in Louisville, Kentucky.
6: It's NPR News.
8: For KBBS, I'm Katie Anastas. Last week, a viral video showed a man allegedly kicking a sea lion in La Jolla. Now, federal authorities are investigating the incident. Robin Davidoff chairs the Sierra Club Seal Society. It's a volunteer group that helps educate visitors about the sea lions. She says she hopes the person responsible is caught.
9: Like everybody else, I was horrified. And it's been playing a lot, and I can't even watch it more than that first time. It's just so disturbing.
8: The National Oceanic and Atmospheric Administration confirms they're investigating the incident. The people involved could face fines or even jail time. The Americans with Disabilities Act was signed 30 years ago, and as we celebrate Disability Pride Month, KBBS is highlighting adaptive sports. In Oceanside, Waves for All is a program committed to making the ocean accessible for all. John White is the founder of the nonprofit, where adaptive surfers meet the last Sunday of every month.
10: Being a surfer is one of the most powerful identities humans possess. And to be able to allow somebody to go through the process and to not be rushed, to take their time and to work towards whatever level of independence that is in the water for them. And if that means they need somebody out there with them to help them, we have those folks.
8: 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Temperatures will remain slightly cooler today and tomorrow before a high-pressure system brings a weekend heat wave. Today in San Diego, mostly cloudy skies, then gradually becoming sunny with a high near 80. Tonight, increasing clouds with a low around 69.
11: North 805 hit with two crashes and a stall in the National City stretch. They just cleared that crash at Imperial Avenue in the stall at 47th, but it's heavy now out of Bonita to the 15. West 94 is getting a little bit slower between the 805 and 5, and North 5, heavy stuff from E to Main, and it's kind of off and on to the 94. 52 West getting a little slower as you get on top of the summit. 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
12: It's Morning Edition from NPR News. Amy Martinez in Los Angeles, California.
13: And I'm Leila Fadel in Washington, D.C. Good morning. Huge majorities of Americans say corruption is a problem in politics. This according to new research from the Brennan Center.
12: Many people talk about politicians enriching themselves, building systems that advantage the wealthy and powerful, all while ignoring the problems of regular people.
13: NPR's Mara Liasson has been covering corruption in politics, what voters think about it, and if anything can be done about it. And she's with me now. Good morning, Mara.
14: Good morning.
13: So voters say they are increasingly concerned about corruption. What is contributing to that feeling?
14: Well, the feeling isn't new, but the main thing that's contributing right now is Donald Trump. He has increased his net worth by making investments in companies with business before the government at a level never seen before, as much as $2 billion in the last year. And just to give you a few examples, he bought stock in Paramount and Warner Brothers while his Justice Department was considering whether or not to approve their merger. He bought stock in Palantir, and then he praised the company publicly, including in a social media post that listed Palantir's stock ticker. He invested in Oracle while he was trying to get that company to buy TikTok, and it goes on and on.
13: I mean, that list is jarring, and the amount, $2 billion, a huge amount of money. How does Trump respond?
14: Well, after those disclosures, he told reporters he doesn't know anything about his own investments. Other people do them for him. Here he is talking about it on the tarmac at Joint Base Andrews while standing next to Air Force One.
15: Well, you know why I'm profiting? Because the stock market's going up. Everybody's profiting. If you have a 401k, how's your 401k done? It's about up 85%. Thank you, President Trump.
14: He's acting as if everyone is in the stock market when most people can't afford to be in the stock market. But at other times, Trump has given very different answers. He said he tried to prevent his kids from making money from his office in his first term, and he didn't get any credit. He said, quote, I found out that nobody cared, and he's right. The Supreme Court gave him a kind of blanket immunity. His acting attorney general has ruled that he and his family have lifetime immunity from IRS audits of their past tax returns. His own party in Congress isn't criticizing him for doing it. So if there are no consequences for self-dealing, why should any president restrain themselves?
13: That Brennan Center report also shows that corruption is an issue for voters across the political spectrum. But how worried are they about it?
14: Well, that's the big question. Voters from our recent focus group of Pennsylvania swing voters, that is, voters who voted for Biden in 2020 and Trump in 24, have differing answers about how much they care. Mm. We identify them only by their first names. This is Betsy, and she reacted pretty much with a shrug.
16: No, I'm not saying it's okay. I'm just not troubled by it because I just think it's typical for politicians to increase their wealth while in office.
14: So people are incredibly cynical, almost numb. They see this as just the way things work in Washington. Everybody does it. And Trump has helped contribute to that. But other voters, like Bhavana, find this wrong and offensive.
17: For me, when I see that, the first thing that comes to my mind is abuse of power. President Donald Trump, who's using his powers in manipulative ways to draw something that is of his personal interest. And that, to me, is morally wrong.
14: And then there are a lot of Trump voters who reacted like Todd.
18: He's a shrewd businessman. What can I say?
14: So Trump has convinced a lot of his voters that he is such a good businessman, he just makes money no matter what he does.
13: Okay, so that's three voters kind of reacting there. Significant majorities say in polls that they don't like this kind of corruption. Is there sufficient pressure for something to actually change? Because you pointed out earlier, there's not really accountability.
14: Well, for people who follow this, like Michael Waldman from the Brennan Center, they say that historically, this political moment is very similar to other times in American history where corruption was actually addressed.
19: Teddy Roosevelt and the Progressive Era reforms came after the corruption of the Gilded Age. After Watergate came a wave of protections and reforms in the 1970s. It's now a half century later. The corruption is growing, the abuse is growing, and it's time for another reform moment.
14: Now, whether Congress will do anything about this is another question, but there are policies, reform policies, that do have public support. Banning stock trading for members of Congress, requiring presidents to abide by certain investment rules. It's fair to say that as long as Congress is controlled by the president's party, these things probably will not become law. But Democrats are already trying to make this a political issue, telling voters your prices are going up while Trump and his rich friends make billions.
13: That's NPR's Mara Liasson. Thank you, Mara.
14: You're welcome.
12: Thousands of the world's top HIV researchers, activists, and humanitarian groups are in Rio de Janeiro for an AIDS conference this week. As NPR's Duri Buscarin reports, they are trying to chart a path forward after global funding cuts.
20: For decades, the U.S. was the single biggest funder of the global HIV response. Now, UNAIDS Executive Director Winnie Byanyima said in an opening press conference, that may be its undoing.
21: Community organizations are closing. Prevention programs are shrinking. Health workers are losing jobs. People are already losing access to care.
20: International funding for HIV dropped by $2.1 billion last year. That's a 25% cut. And Byanyima warned that the world could see a resurgence of HIV and AIDS if it does not act.
21: The consequences are entirely predictable. When prevention disappears, infections rise. When treatment is interrupted, people die.
20: Last year, the Trump administration delayed payments and then slashed about 30% of the funding to PEPFAR. This is a program established under the George W. Bush administration to provide medication and support to people living with HIV in more than 50 countries. It's credited with saving about 26 million lives. The funding that remained came with conditions. Annette Son runs the Treat Asia program for AMFAR, the Foundation for AIDS Research.
22: We are all trying to figure out how to navigate this new reality because things keep changing. The ground keeps shifting underneath our feet.
20: In a statement, the U.S. State Department claimed that the funding cuts had, quote, strengthened PEPFAR through clear strategic direction, promoting greater recipient country ownership and sharpening the program's focus on measurable health outcomes. But, says AMFAR's Annette Son, that makes it harder to help groups at the highest risk of contracting HIV, men who have sex with men, transgender people, and sex workers.
22: We don't always have full transparency into what those programs will now support.
20: This week's UNAIDS conference will include presentations on successes, including trials of two HIV medications, a twice-yearly injection and a weekly pill. Dr. Kenneth Nagure is president-elect of the International AIDS Society.
23: We have very good advances, scientific advances, in terms of new products that are easier to use.
20: His hope is that aid cuts won't prevent these drugs from getting to the people who need them the most. Duri Buscarin, NPR News, Washington.
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11: Well, northbound 805 got hit with a couple of crashes and stalls and a new crash now in the same spot just before the 805. A couple of cars have cleared out of lanes, but it's just keeping traffic backed up from H almost now into Mission Valley. North 5, not a lot of help, also backed up before H and just about solid into downtown. South 163 getting heavy through Balboa Park into downtown. 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
12: It's Morning Edition from NPR News. I'm E. Martinez.
13: And I'm Leila Fadil. In Mexico, one of Latin America's most prestigious universities is dealing with a massive cheating scandal. The National Autonomous University of Mexico uses an exam to determine who gets in. This year, for the first time ever, the exam was taken online and at home, and an analysis suggests many cheated. Here's NPR's Eder Peralta.
3: As university administrators meet inside, protesters gather outside at the university's quad. We demand honesty, not artificial intelligence, they shout. Leonardo Ruiz, 18, says his exam results were invalidated. Ruiz was studying for the applied mathematics exam.
4: Siempre tuve un promedio excelente y la verdad me enorgullece.
3: I always had an excellent GPA, and I'm proud of what I've done. He assumes his exam was flagged for cheating because he scored too well. But he says he did it by studying. He says he did see ads on TikTok where they were selling answers to the exam.
4: Pero la verdad no me atreví a pedirlas.
3: But the truth is, I didn't dare order them.
4: Más que nada por miedo a que me lo cancelaran, pero pues resultó igual.
3: Honestly, I was scared that they'd invalidate my test, but in the end, I ended up in the same place. As we talk, the crowd grows. An in-person test, they demand, an in-person retake. This whole scandal started when students and professors began analyzing results of the exams. Test by test, students and professors began noticing the bell curve was suddenly bulging unnaturally to the right, to the side of more right answers.
24: They have like 30% or 40% more correct results than in previous years.
3: Raul Rojas, who teaches AI at the Free University of Berlin in statistics at the University of Nevada, Reno, says when he looked at all the test scores, he didn't find the kind of deviation you can chalk up to an easier test or perhaps a smarter class. The only explanation, he says, is cheating.
24: My conclusion is that almost half of the students were cheating when taking the exam online.
3: He calculates about 75,000 students cheated. Unprecedented, he says. To Rojas, the university, which Mexicans call UNAM, was naive. They thought they could move this test online without a pilot program and without taking into account how widespread cheating has become across the globe after the pandemic and with the advent of AI.
24: And it was very easy to cheat the system.
3: The tests were open for 17 days, giving ample chance for friends or internet entrepreneurs to leak or sell test questions. Blind spots in technology also allowed students to have someone else take their test. The university has suspended all new enrollment, and they have formed an investigative committee saying all options, including a mass retest, are on the table. Back on campus, another group of protesters show up to complain the mass cheating also skewed the curve. Samantha Solorzano Alaniz says any other year, she would have gotten in. This year, she missed it by 5 points. The cheating, she says, was an open secret. I gave it my all, and I don't feel bad, she says, because I believe I made the grade. She hopes the university retests everyone, this time in person. Eder Peralta, NPR News, Mexico City.
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8: For KPBS, I'm Katie Anastas. In San Diego, one woman's on a roll to preserve and pass on Black skating culture. KPBS reporter Katie Heisen witnessed the wheels in motion.
5: Under a sunny blue sky at Liberty Station, about 50 people wobble, whirl, and groove on roller skates.
6: Look at how this baby just started off. Now she's skating without the guard. That's wild.
5: Stacy Watkins cheers them on in a jersey that says Black Skate SD.
6: Let's go!
5: Watkins started roller skating in 2020 during the COVID pandemic.
6: I was in a really toxic relationship, so I wanted to heal from childhood trauma. So one of the things I went back to was roller skating because I used to do it as a young child.
5: She wanted private lessons but couldn't find a Black instructor. She says that was important because roller skate culture is Black culture. Black people were banned from roller rinks in the 60s and 70s.
6: Because of that, we had our own style of skating. We had our own culture, our own moves.
5: Like JB style out of Chicago.
7: You can think about James Brown and how he moved, how he slided all over the floor, the jazz movements.
5: She created Black Skate San Diego to keep Black skate culture rolling. She says they have faced pushback.
6: So Black Skate San Diego can kind of offend a lot of people because when you hear the word Black, you think, oh, okay, like we're not invited or we can't come.
5: But at a Black Skate San Diego roll, you'll see a kaleidoscope of skin colors, ages, and abilities. They teach for free and lend spare gear to anyone who can't afford it. Watkins' next goal?
6: Invest in flooring to actually have a pop-up skating rink so we can pull up in, you know, the inner city of Black people to pull up wherever we want to and just show people those moves, show people our culture.
5: Katie Heisen, KPBS News.
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11: North 805 hit with yet another crash at the 54. They have cleared out of lanes pretty quickly, just keeping traffic busy from that 54 now off and on into Mission Valley. It's a little bit slow from the 163 to Governor. North 5 without incident, also a little bit heavier from H into downtown. South 163 slow from the 8 into downtown. And West 8 starting to get a little busier through Mission Valley. 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
26: From Marketplace in Washington, I'm Kimberly Adams. Investors are apprehensive as we get into this action-packed week in the economy. The Federal Reserve finishes up an interest rate setting meeting tomorrow, plus dozens of companies on the S&P are reporting earnings. Oh, and we also get reports on inflation and GDP. Marketplace's Nancy Marshall-Genzer has more on what's ahead and why traders are nervous.
27: Wall Street's fear thermometer, the VIX index, shot up more than 10% over the past 5 days as investors pondered what's ahead. We'll get earnings reports from some big tech companies, including Meta, Amazon, Apple, and Microsoft. Investors have already gotten disappointing reports from Alphabet and Tesla. Then there's the Federal Reserve. New Chair Kevin Warsh's strategy is to keep traders guessing That makes them nervous. Some Fed watchers are predicting that Warsh will announce a surprise interest rate hike tomorrow. We'll get more big news on Thursday with an advance estimate of GDP for the second quarter of this year, plus the Personal Consumption Expenditures Price Index, or PCE, which, as you know, is currently the Fed's preferred inflation yardstick. We'll also get a peek at weekly jobless claims on Thursday. I'm Nancy Marshall-Genzer for Marketplace.
15: Nancy mentioned those big tech earnings coming this week. They include Meta, Microsoft, Amazon. Those releases are coming amid investor concerns about cash burn at companies that are building out AI data centers. Marketplace's Nova Safo has more.
16: Going into this earnings season, Daniel Newman, founder of the AI tech consultancy The Futurum Group, was wondering if any big tech players would blink, as he put it, as in pull back on the hundreds of billions of dollars they plan to spend on AI.
17: They're staring versus blinking.
16: Alphabet last week increased its AI spending forecast for the year by $15 billion. Newman expects the same this week from Microsoft, Meta, and Amazon.
17: They're staring down the barrel of trillions of spend in a market that basically doesn't want them to spend more, but would probably penalize them for spending less because that would be some type of admission of failure.
16: That's the conundrum. And some investors don't want to wait to find out how this all ends. They're diversifying away from the biggest names in tech, at least those known as hyperscalers, the ones investing the most to build out AI infrastructure.
18: They're going everywhere else.
16: Jurjen Timmer is director of global macro at Fidelity Investments, which is a marketplace underwriter.
18: What we're seeing now is that the sort of the non-AI space is really broadening out.
16: And that's good, Timmer says, if you want to avoid a bubble. I'm Nova Safo for Marketplace.
15: Let's do the numbers. U.S. markets are mixed this morning. A sell-off in chip stock had Asian markets closing down earlier today, and that angst is getting to U.S. traders as well. The Nasdaq, which includes a lot of tech companies, is down 0.5%. The Dow is up 417 points. That's 0.8%. The S&P 500 is up 4 points, basically flat, and the 10-year Treasury yield is down at 4.62%.
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15: Young people tend to be more optimistic about the economy. That's not new. Survey data has shown that for years. But the most recent consumer confidence data from the Conference Board shows the sentiment gap between younger and older generations is getting wider. Over the past few months, the silent generation's confidence in the economy has tanked, while last month, Gen Z's increased. Marketplace's Kaylee Wells explains what's going on.
21: The main driver of this trend, 20-year-olds and 80-year-olds are just worried about different things. The more pessimistic groups, the baby boomers and the silent generation,
22: they're very concerned about what's happening with healthcare, and they're also very concerned with things like retirement, or if they are retired, okay, how well are their benefits going to be doing?
21: Tom Arnold teaches finance at the University of Richmond. He says young people worry about labor and credit, their ability to make and spend money.
22: The only time that the younger generation really, really gets pessimistic is if there aren't any jobs, okay, but unemployment's at a relative low.
21: So the job market and credit environment aren't all that worrisome right now, while healthcare costs keep rising. Therefore, sentiment gap. The gap is also especially wide in the Conference Board survey because it focuses on the labor market. Camelia Kunin teaches household finance and labor at University of North Carolina.
23: They put a lot of weight on the questions which are about wages or expected wage growth, things like that.
21: So younger workers appear more optimistic.
23: Because objectively, young people experience higher wage growth year to year than older people.
21: Kunin says other surveys, like the one from the University of Michigan, ask about the prices of cars and homes, things you might feel less optimistic about if you haven't had much time to build up some wealth.
23: And so in the Michigan survey, you can understand why you would see young people appearing much more pessimistic than older people.
21: So the confidence gap is narrower in that survey. But no matter how rough the economy gets, younger people have what economists call the long-term hedge. Tyler Shipper teaches data analytics and economics at the University of St. Thomas.
0: And so some of that optimism can also come from, I'm young, I can build up these skills, I can succeed in this economy, and you can get optimism in that sense.
21: The idea being, if the economy is bad and you're 20, you've got time to adapt to major market disruptions like, oh, the introduction of artificial intelligence.
0: They also feel more likely that their employers are going to invest in them.
21: And hope springs eternal when you're young, because even if the economy seems bad now, you've got a lot of working years left for it to turn around. I'm Kaylee Wells for Marketplace.
26: 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Our senior producer is Alex Schroeder. Our supervising senior producer is Meredith Gerritsen-Morby. And in Washington, I'm Kimberly Adams with the Marketplace Morning Report. 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
11: Yeah, northbound 5 hit with a crash at the 56, blocking the left lane and the carpool lane. Multiple cars, one rolled over, so already backing things up behind that. Once you get past that, it picks up. And North 805 cleared several crashes in National City, so it's slow from the 54 off and on into Mission Valley. And it's a little more of a backup from the 163 almost to Miramar Road. Northbound 5, the tough stuff, National City into downtown. Are you looking for something fun to do with the family or entertaining out-of-town guests? 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
24: Live from NPR News in Washington, I'm Janine Herbst. A ceremony honoring the late Senator Lindsey Graham with music, prayers, and speeches is wrapping up at the U.S. Capitol. Senate Majority Leader John Thune told those gathered his heart is heavy and that he feels Graham's absence daily. Vice President Vance also remembered Graham.
28: It was impossible not to like him. That swashbuckling, infectious laugh, that attitude, that passion that so many others have talked about, Lindsey Graham was impossible not to like as a human being and, of course, as a United States senator.
24: Meanwhile, President Trump met with Ukrainian President Zelensky at the White House this morning and is set to meet with Israeli Prime Minister Netanyahu this hour. Both men are in town for Graham's funeral this afternoon at the National Cathedral. French officials have evacuated an additional 4,000 people from tourist sites on the Atlantic coast as firefighters continue to battle wildfires. NPR's Eleanor Beardsley reports they're bracing as a fourth heat wave hits Europe.
29: The precautionary evacuation order covered campsites, holiday villages, tourist residences, and leisure parks in the Gironde region southwest of the city of Bordeaux. Fires in France and Spain have forced around 330,000 people to evacuate over the last week. Firefighters say the French blaze is stabilized but could take off again as temperatures are expected to soar above 100 degrees Fahrenheit by Wednesday. The European Union's Copernicus Climate Service and the World Meteorological Organization say Europe is the world's fastest warming continent, heating at more than twice the global average. Eleanor Beardsley, NPR News, Semur-en-Auxois, France.
24: It's already been a record year for cyclospora, the diarrhea-causing parasite that's expected to sicken thousands more. As NPR's Yuki Noguchi reports, it comes amid deep cuts to public health.
5: For money to handle outbreaks and food safety, states rely mostly on grants from the Centers for Disease Control and Prevention and the Food and Drug Administration. The Trump administration's cuts to federal agencies slashed those grants. Sarah Sorcher is Regulatory Affairs Director for the Center for Science and the Public Interest.
6: Delays, lack of clarity, just time to solving problems are all symptoms of this broader issue that particular state and local public health departments are in crisis.
5: Many states have cut staff who investigate outbreaks, she says, leading to consumer confusion about which foods are safe to eat. Yuki Noguchi, NPR News.
24: In southern Japan, dozens are injured after a magnitude 6.8 earthquake struck the Kumamoto region, bringing down bridges and buildings and trapping people in a collapsed shopping center. Dozens of aftershocks are also hitting the area. This comes 10 years after a quake hit the same area, killing more than 270 people. This is NPR.
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8: For KPBS, I'm Katie Anastas. Last week, a viral video showed a man allegedly kicking a sea lion in La Jolla. KPBS science and technology reporter Carly Kay says federal authorities are investigating the incident.
9: Centennial Park Rangers, just a reminder by beach visitors, we are asking everybody to maintain a safe distance from the wild animals.
10: La Jolla Cove is home to hundreds of sea lions. Signs posted around the beach say not to touch the animals. But last week, a man was filmed kicking a sea lion.
13: People do send us videos and pictures of people either taunting the sea lions or touching them, but nothing as egregious as what this video shows, where a person is intentionally and repeatedly assaulting a resting sea lion.
10: Robin Davidoff volunteers with the Sierra Club Seal Society. She helps educate the public about sea lion safety, but the video was taken at night. That's outside the hours volunteers and park rangers are on duty. Attempts to harass marine mammals is a federal offense. The National Oceanic and Atmospheric Administration says

0: 90% of California's prisons have fire alarms that are old or broken. The Corrections Department estimates a full fix would cost $1.5 billion. So for now, officers are pulling fire watch shifts instead. Between 2020 and 2025, the state shelled out nearly 50.
1: A big problem on the northbound 5 at the 56. Left lanes are blocked with a multi-car crash. One is rolled over, so it is just stopped from the 805. And North 805, pretty busy through National City into Mission Valley, and it's getting a bit slower from the 163 past Governor Drive, almost to Miramar Road. Northbound 5, you're in and out of traffic, 54 into downtown. That's affecting West 94 from the 805. A little bit slower through Mission Valley, West 8. 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
5: It's Morning Edition from NPR News. I'm A. Martinez in Los Angeles, California.
6: And I'm Leila Fadel in Washington, D.C. Good morning. Services for the late Senator Lindsey Graham begin here in Washington today. In attendance will be three world leaders, President Trump, Ukrainian President Volodymyr Zelensky, and Israeli Prime Minister Benjamin Netanyahu.
5: Their presence reflects not only the respect for Graham, but also the loss of a key ally who helped shape their relationships with Trump and the rest of Washington. Coming up, we'll ask a former senior Pentagon official what President Trump should prioritize as he meets with each of them separately before the funeral.
6: We begin with the latest information from NPR White House correspondent Franco Ordonez. Good morning.
7: Good morning, Leila.
6: So walk us through why two world leaders, Netanyahu and Zelensky, involved in two different wars, made sure to come to Washington for Graham's funeral.
7: Well, as you noted, it's about respect, but also Graham really was one of the most tenacious supporters of those two countries. And he's really leaving behind a void because I'm not sure there's another political leader who can step in to advocate like he did for both Israel and Ukraine, and certainly not someone who had the president's ear as Graham did. So the fact that the leaders are going to be meeting with Trump, there's kind of a certain symmetry that they're having to make the case themselves that Graham used to do on their behalf.
6: Zelensky said he's bringing intelligence of Russia cooperating with Iran. What can you tell us?
7: Yeah, Zelensky is really trying to build support for Ukraine's cause against Russia and saying Russia is providing satellite imagery of U.S. military facilities in the Gulf. I was talking with Richard Fontaine, who served in the George W. Bush White House and now leads the Center for a New American Security. He says this is one of those scenarios where the enemy of your enemy is your friend.
8: Well, certainly if you're about to come to the United States and you're trying to make the case for U.S. support for your country and opposition to Russia, then it helps if you've got any information about Russia helping the enemy the United States is fighting right now in Iran.
6: Now, Trump has gone back and forth over how much he seems to be siding with Russia or Ukraine publicly. He seems to be talking more positively about Ukraine at the moment. Is Zelensky trying to build on that?
7: Yeah, I mean, I'd say for sure. I mean, that turn in the relationship has been very much on display, even just a few weeks ago in Turkey when Trump and Zelensky met on the sidelines of the NATO summit. You know, Trump announced that the U.S. would be granting Ukraine a license to manufacture Patriot air defense systems. That's something that Kyiv has been wanting for years. I will, though, say, Leila, that when Trump was asked directly yesterday about Russia possibly giving Iran intelligence on U.S. bases, Trump really seemed to dismiss that. He said he'd asked Putin about it, but doubted it was true.
9: I don't think they've been doing it, certainly not at a high level. And if they have, it has been very unimpactful.
7: So that might be a challenge for Zelensky.
6: Now, Netanyahu is coming at a time that President Trump is trying to get out of the war it started with Israel in Iran. That's not the same goal as Israel. What do you expect from this meeting?
7: Yeah, the White House says the two will discuss a conflict in Iran and a

0: brokered plan for Israeli forces to pull out of southern Lebanon. On the one hand, Netanyahu wants to smooth over what's really been a rocky relationship with Trump over the last few months. It was really only a few weeks ago that Trump was calling Netanyahu crazy. Netanyahu, though, has to strike a delicate balance, you know, making nice with the president, but also playing some defense. When it comes to the conflicts in Iran and Lebanon, the two countries really just have different goals. Israel wants to keep fighting and protecting its borders as it sees fit. Trump's focused on getting the Strait of Hormuz open, then wants to stop fighting and just get out as soon as possible.
1: That's White House correspondent Franco Ordonez. Thank you, Franco.
0: Thank you.
2: Let's get another perspective on the president's big day in foreign policy with Evelyn Farkas. She's a former U.S. Deputy Assistant Secretary of Defense. She's now the executive director of the McCain Institute. The nonprofit advocates for democracy and human rights worldwide. Evelyn, so let's start with Trump and Zelensky, because the last couple of times that Volodymyr Zelensky has been in the White House has kind of been like must-see TV. So February 2025, that was the you don't have the cards conversation. And then in August, he wore a dark suit and it seemed like things were going better. And then wrapping it up with NATO in Turkey just a while back. I mean, are they buds now? Are Trump and Zelensky pals?
3: Well, A, I would say they're not buds, but President Trump, as you know, likes to back the winner. And President Zelensky clearly has the cards, if you will. He has the upper hand now. Russia is back on its heels militarily and economically. And I can go into all the details on that. But right now, Zelensky looks like he's going to be the winner. And there are a bunch of other things going on behind the scenes, you know, with right-wing influencer Laura Loomer headed to Ukraine as part of her fight with other right-wing influencers. And she's also trying to advocate for Ukraine. So these things do impact President Trump's perspective. So he will probably go into this meeting with a friendlier attitude than he did certainly in that first meeting.
2: If Trump believes that Zelensky is winning the war with Russia, do you think that he will still come at him with a you still need me kind of attitude?
3: Well, yes, because the reality is that Ukraine still does need the United States. Ukraine relies on our intelligence capabilities to help them with their targeting. And of course, that deal to provide the technology for Ukraine to create, to build Patriot missile interceptors is actually important, and it's not final. So there's still pressure that needs to be, I think, exerted, or deals that need to be made with the manufacturers. Obviously, it's their intellectual property. So that deal is not final. And of course, President Zelensky would like ongoing military support, whether it's directly from the United States or through Europe. Either way, he does need us for that as well.
2: So one other wrinkle, because Zelensky says Russia is sharing intelligence about U.S. military facilities with Iran. So what do you make of that, of Zelensky tying Russia to the U.S. war with Iran?
3: Well, I think it's what Franco said. Essentially, Zelensky's trying to demonstrate we're on the same side to the president of the United States. And it's true. It's very obvious right now, because we have this war in Iran, how closely Iran, North Korea, Russia, and China, and really, in particular, of course, Iran and Russia have been working together. This is becoming more public, more obvious. It was a reality before, but President Trump and others could sort of ignore it, or it wasn't brought to their attention. Now, the fact of the matter is that this cooperation, Russia's intelligence sharing with Iran, is allowing Iran to target U.S. military personnel. So that's personal, if you will, for the United States and for the U.S. president. So that is what has changed here. But otherwise, you know, we should all understand that those countries, you know, again, Russia, China, North Korea, Iran, are aligned against the United States and our allies and partners, to include those in the Middle East that President Trump also very much values, Saudi Arabia, UAE, et cetera.
2: All right. So from one relation that might be thawed to one that might be frosty, that's with Israeli Prime Minister Benjamin Netanyahu. Franco Ordonez reported on the tensions between the two, and the U.S. has historically been Israel's very, very staunch ally. Where do you see that relationship headed next, especially with Israeli legislative elections set to take place very soon in October?
3: Right. So this visit to the U.S. is, you know, if Zelensky's coming and the opportunities are high and the optics will probably be good For Netanyahu, this meeting is risky because he wants the U.S. to continue the war in Iran. For Netanyahu, number one, he doesn't believe that Israel's objectives are going to be achieved if we go to a negotiation too early, because Israel is less concerned about opening the Strait of Hormuz, which is the immediate, you know, objective for the United States. Israel wants to make sure that the Iranian regime stays weak and that they don't ever have a nuclear weapons program. And those objectives are harder to obtain if we get Iran to open the Strait of Hormuz, because then you're starting to deal with the Iranians, and maybe, you know, Trump and the United States will let up a little bit. That's the fear in Israel. The other thing is, as you mentioned, the elections in Israel. Prime Minister Netanyahu needs to show that President Trump is on his side, because that's always worked to his advantage in the context, in the domestic Israeli context. If the United States is not close to the candidate, if you will, the sitting prime minister, that's definitely a negative for him. So there's a lot of risk here, because President Trump is not inclined to continue the war, although he may say some words to help Netanyahu in the White House today. But I am doubtful that President Trump is going to want to turn on the volume on the military side. He's really ready to ratchet it down and come up with a deal.
2: You know, President Trump has said a few times that the midterm elections aren't going to influence his decisions on a lot of things, especially with Iran. But I'm wondering, with Netanyahu, do you think that, considering he's got elections to worry about, and he also needs support from people in Congress who have elections coming up, how much do you think Benjamin Netanyahu will have the midterms in mind?
3: He will have the midterms in mind, but he's really focused on his own elections.
2: Okay.
3: Yes, he does risk, you know, on the flip side, as you say, is that if the war doesn't go well and if Republicans lose, he's going to lose some supporters, and he's going to face a situation where the Democrats, who are divided and there's a loud faction that's pushing back against providing, you know, unconditional support to Israel. That faction will get an upper hand if elections don't go in a positive fashion for the Republicans and President Trump. So Netanyahu does know that, but I don't think he cares about that as much as he cares about his own elections, because that's also what keeps him out of jail, because he's also been brought in front of the Israeli courts. He's been basically accused of corruption. And if he is not in office, he will have to potentially serve time. So there's a lot at stake for Benjamin Netanyahu today.
2: One more thing quickly. How might today's meeting shape what comes next in both areas?
3: Well, I think the important thing here, and this is what I really think we should finish with, is what's the priority? If we can support Ukraine to weaken Russia and essentially defeat Russia, either through sanctions or on the battlefield, or ideally a combination of both, then Russia will be weaker. Russia will not be able to support Ukraine as wholeheartedly as it has. And that will help us in Iran. It will help us deter China. It will be an overall bonus to address Russia first. Iran is, frankly, secondary.
2: Evelyn Farkas is former U.S. Deputy Assistant Secretary of Defense, who now serves as the Executive Director of the McCain Institute. Evelyn, thank you very much.
3: Thank you, A.
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7: A tough ride here. A crash north 5 at the 56 block in the left lane. There's a rollover involved, so it is crawling from Sereno Valley. And north 805 near Nobel, there's some really large debris in middle lanes, and it's making traffic very heavy from the 163. So it's going to be tough heading into Sereno Valley. North 805 also still a bit slow behind the 94 into Mission Valley. 52 west, a little backup before you get on the summit. It is heavier now behind the busy 805. 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
8: Good morning, Scott Pass with your surf report. Some light breezes and long period southern hemisphere swell continues. It's tracking a little more southerly, showing at the south facing locations in the far north county, parts of La Jolla. It's mixing with some wind swell. The waves are 4 to 5 to 6 feet, let's call it chest to head high, larger overhead waves, on occasion at those south facing beaches. The low tide 10:37 a.m. a 3.7, the water 71. All eyes on tropical energy for later in the week. 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
10: It's Morning Edition from NPR News. I'm Leila Fadel.
2: And I'm Martinez. More than 5,000 people were killed when twin earthquakes hit a coastal area of Venezuela last month. Now the World Bank is putting a price tag on the physical damage to infrastructure and housing near the capital Caracas, $19.6 billion. NPR's Michelle Kellerman met with a UN official who helped assess the destruction.
11: William Squire Gonzalez is with the UN Office for Project Services, part of the United Nations that deals with infrastructure and logistics. He's seen natural disasters before, but the devastation in Venezuela reminded him more of a war zone.
12: What's surprising about La Guaira is that you see all types of patterns. You see entire 20-story buildings coming completely flat. You see some that have been tipping. You see some where 20-story buildings have now become 5-story buildings, but the rest of the 15 other stories are actually completely lying under it.
11: And it goes on for miles in that coastal town of La Guaira, while more modest homes up in the hills remain intact.
12: So the diversity of the destruction and just the fact that it's along a coastline just makes it overly dramatic.
11: The World Bank says that 47% of the total damage occurred in residential buildings. So getting temporary housing for Venezuelans is a key priority now. Squire Gonzalez says they'll also have to do some forensic engineering to see where it makes sense to rebuild. It's not so easy to blame shoddy construction or a lack of building codes. This area had been hit by natural disasters before, and this time it was struck by two earthquakes that moved in different directions and twisted columns that shouldn't move that way.
12: For example, I had never seen this in my life. I have seen columns, concrete columns, being completely torn vertically, which is not the way mechanical efforts are supposed to be working on a column. The probability of these kind of things happening is extremely low, and being able to plan for this kind of thing is also very low.
11: President Trump, who sent the U.S. military to capture Venezuela's president earlier this year, says both the U.S. and Venezuela are making a lot of money now from Venezuelan oil.
13: And we paid for the war many times over.
11: The State Department wouldn't say if any of that oil revenue will go to rebuild Venezuela. It says in a statement that it's working with the Venezuelan interim government to unlock domestic resources for reconstruction and help Venezuela get access to capital. Michelle Kellerman, NPR News, the State Department.
14: The world is talking about a Zulu language telenovela from South Africa, The Polygamist. The Netflix show tells the story of a cheating husband's double life. It's on the platform's top 10 list in 62 countries, including the U.S. Kate Bartlett reports from Johannesburg.
15: Gamora! Joe!
16: A soap opera sizzling with secret seduction and scandal, Zulu style. The Polygamist, set in Johannesburg, centers on a wealthy black family, the Gamoras, and shows the matriarch Joyce as she tries to keep up appearances, while her businessman husband, Jonasi, sets up house with another woman.
15: Joe? Jonas. Joe? Janasi.
16: Without giving away spoilers, the 22 episodes deliver vicious catfights, fiery showdowns, homes going up in flames, and enough twists to leave viewers with whiplash. And people are loving it.
17: It also showcases a different kind of African lifestyle that viewers are not familiar with. You know, the rich African.
16: Sue Nyati, the Zimbabwean writer who wrote the book the show was based on, says she thinks this is one of the reasons foreign viewers are amazed by the show.
17: Because oftentimes in media, we have one lens in which Africans are viewed. It's always the poor, struggling Africans, right?
16: Nyati says her book struggled to gain attention when it was first published, making the Netflix adaptation a game changer.
17: The book, the story is told from the women's POV. The man never speaks because we've heard men speak all our lives.
16: She was inspired to write it after seeing a shift from traditional open polygamy to secret second families.
17: Men will always justify why they want to have more than one wife. But I wanted to give the women a voice as to say, why would they choose this kind of setup?
16: In South Africa, polygamy is allowed under traditional law, but not civil law. It's something the Netflix series producers know all about. It's made by two of the daughters of former President Jacob Zuma.
18: My father is a polygamist. He had several wives. It's definitely formed part of my experience. It's formed a big chunk of my childhood. It's just understanding the dynamics, being frustrated sometimes by a lot of it, but also trying to appreciate it for what it is and for the choices that people make.
16: Gugu Zuma Nkube says her dad hasn't watched the show yet, but she thinks he will eventually. She also says she hopes the show's popularity abroad will have a knock-on effect.
18: We were completely surprised by, completely blown away, still kind of pinching ourselves at the moment as to how well it's done abroad. The attention that it's gotten, the welcome and reception that it's gotten, I think will help the entire industry and will benefit all African storytellers.
16: The show is in the Zulu language, though it switches seamlessly between English and other languages too, which mirrors South Africa's multilingual reality.
19: 2 decades later, you still have this effect on each other? What's your secret?
16: But it also has a dubbed version into English, which is voiced by South Africans and keeps some of the local vernacular. Foreign viewers will be introduced to common words like highball, an exclamation meaning wow, and the South African-wide weekend institution of braaiing or barbecuing. And it's sparking debate in South Africa too, not just about polygamy, but women's rights, safe sex, and HIV. UNAIDS has even used the show's title character in ads urging people, don't be a Janasi, keep yourself and your partners safe. And in Limpopo province here, a government campaign against gender-based violence uses the tagline, the polygamist shows fiction. Gender-based violence and femicide shows consequences. Break the cycle. The polygamist mixes scandal with a sharp portrait of modern South Africa. And a show built on sex and secrets is now driving some very real life conversations. Kate Bartlett, NPR News, Johannesburg.
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24: Live from NPR News, I'm Lakshmi Singh. Military pallbearers slowly carrying Senator Lindsey Graham's flag-draped casket up the steps of the Capitol where lawmakers, dignitaries, and family members attended a memorial service in the last hour. Graham died unexpectedly earlier this month from a tear in his aorta. He was 71 years old. A funeral service will be held this afternoon at the National Cathedral, where President Trump is expected to speak. Trump was unable to attend the Capitol Hill ceremony because of separate meetings with the leaders of Ukraine and Israel today. Hundreds of thousands of people from all over the world, mostly Haitians, are losing their temporary protected status to continue living and working in the United States. Immigration attorney and author Ira Kurzban has this advice for immigrants.
0: I think the best thing that everyone can do is to get legal assistance, because many of the TPS holders have other ways of staying in the United States.
24: Last month, a U.S. Supreme Court ruling cleared the way for the Trump administration to end the legal protections that it viewed as a de facto amnesty program. U.S. stocks are trading mostly higher this hour, with the Dow now up 567 points. This is NPR News.
1: It's 8:31. You're listening to Morning Edition on KPBS. I'm Katie Anastas. Comic-Con is over, and now the cleanup begins. The massive pop culture event is expected to generate more than $160 million for the regional economy. It's still too early for final numbers, but Michael Trimble of the Gaslamp Quarter Association says downtown appeared busier this year.
3: If you're like the man on the street and you're walking down Fifth Avenue and you see all the restaurants full, you have lines for getting in, you know, you definitely see a positive business increase for the merchants in the Gaslamp Quarter and around East Village.
1: This year, the iconic Gaslamp sign over Fifth Avenue was rebranded for Avengers Doomsday. Trimble says it was a first. Coming up on Morning Edition, San Diego is seen as a leader among cities working to rezone neighborhoods for more housing. And much of that work is simply reversing decisions that were made decades ago.
4: If it were not but for the house downzoning, we'd probably be in a very different situation than we are today in terms of housing affordability.
1: What is downzoning and how did it shape San Diego's suburban sprawl? Hear more in about 10 minutes here on KPBS. The city of San Diego has received a $12 million federal grant for a stormwater project in Oak Park. The area was hit hard by flooding in January 2024. Currently, stormwater flows through Oak Park into pipes leading to Choyas Creek and eventually to the ocean. The new project will install an underground treatment feature to help filter out trash and pollution before the water reaches Choyas Creek. Construction is scheduled to begin next year and be completed in 2029.
7: Oh, you might see some signs posted as you head into Sereno Valley. A big problem in North 5 Carmel Valley. Left lanes are blocked with a rollover crash. There are multiple cars involved, so it's already backed up from the merge. That's really affecting the North 805, which also from earlier incidents, it's tough out of Mission Valley into Sereno Valley. Westbound 52, a little backup before you get on the summit, and it is getting a bit heavier behind that busy 805. Start your day with your favorite cup and headlines from KPBS. 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
5: 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I'm Leila Faldin.
2: And I'm A. Martinez. In Spain and France, hundreds of thousands of people are fleeing wildfires. In France, the fire has burned through an area four times the size of Paris. Sebastian Braddock is a reporter with the Paris-based AFP news agency. He's covering the fires from Les Cafarets on the southwestern coast, where they have lost internet access. Sebastian, what's happening where you are?
25: So I'm in a firefighting convoy heading south of Les Cafarets on a peninsula which is the focus of much of the early firefighting efforts. And here what we've got are firefighters and accompanied by volunteers attempting to put the brakes on this fire as quickly as possible before temperatures reach 100 degrees Fahrenheit either this afternoon or tomorrow, as a heat wave alert sweeps across much of the region affected by this fire, the worst France has seen since 1949.
2: You mentioned that more heat is on the way. What kinds of preparations are being done to try and just be ready for this?
25: Well, it's not just heat, it's also wind. Wind is turning easterly, and that means you've got dry wind from further inland. They're whipping up the flames like bellows. And that means that what I've been seeing is, I was there as firefighters and volunteers were digging through a firefight, like a fire break across the forest, widening it to 50 meters by 25 kilometers long over the past few days as they attempted to provide these corridors to prevent the fire from leaping from one part of the forest to the next. And then obviously they're trying to put out as many fires and little blazes still smoldering as they can. But the concern is that with the heat and the wind coming, it just takes the slightest bit of encouragement for everything to go up in flames again.
2: I know more than 220,000 people have been evacuated in southwestern France alone, one of the largest evacuation efforts in Europe since World War II. So how has that been playing out?
25: I think it's kind of been patchy in places. I think by and large, we have to credit everyone who's managed to make this a success. I think there have obviously been pockets of chaos. I mean, from Le Cap Ferret, we've got those images, those famous images of people being evacuated by boat. And then it also depends. A lot of these rural municipalities are affected, are kind of cut off. I was speaking to Cécile Boudon yesterday from Le Pauge, a town in which 12% of the buildings have been incinerated. Her parents, aged 76 and 80, had to flee the town in the early hours when it swept over last week along untracked roads. And you can imagine the stress that caused them at their age.
2: Are these people that have been evacuated, do they have a place to stay, or is something being done to help find them a place?
25: There's a big hangar within Bordeaux itself, which is housing thousands of evacuees. Both residents and tourists have been caught up on their holiday to the southwest of France in the blaze. I'd also say that, obviously, some people can count on relatives, some people can't. And ultimately, it's just a question of housing them and seeing where they go next.
2: How are people reacting to the way the government is responding to the fires?
25: So in Le Pauge, as I said, which has been widely devastated, there's a sense of real anger towards the authorities. The prefect was booed as she came to give a press conference I was at yesterday. And in that town in particular, there's a lot of trauma. There's a lot of distrust of outsiders compounded by a spate of burglaries across the region. The mayor of Le Pauge, Martial Zaninetti, has appealed for people to not jump to conclusions about how the fires were handled, and he urges people to wait until the outcome of the investigation comes.
2: All right, that's AFP reporter Sebastian Braddock. Sebastian, thank you very much.
25: Thank you so much.
6: People have bet hundreds of millions of dollars on the results of the midterm elections on prediction markets. Wisconsin officials are pushing back to keep elections from becoming money-making opportunities. NPR's Bobby Allen reports.
8: Ann Jacobs is a commissioner with the Wisconsin Elections Commission, a usually pretty quiet agency that oversees state elections. Recently, though, her day was anything but quiet.
11: I was sitting at my desk and all of a sudden Twitter showed a lot of alerts.
8: The alerts were from employees and lawyers at the prediction market company, Kalshi.
11: My reaction was, boy, howdy, are they mad.
8: Jacobs was pretty taken aback. And that's because what set off the attacks was a commission advisory telling voters that they cannot place a bet in an election in which they cast a ballot. Jacobs says the advisory wasn't announcing new policy. It was simply stating the basics of Wisconsin election law.
11: You can't be a felon on active supervision and vote. If you're 17, you can't vote.
8: And you can't put down money on a race where you vote, according to a law that was originally passed in 1849. Jump ahead to 2026, and Kalshi is making legal threats over the law, saying it's bananas and illegal and a type of voter suppression. Jacobs said she wasn't trying to spark a big online debate about election betting, but that voters could be prosecuted if found to have wagered on a race.
11: We want people voting for the person they think will do the best job at the position they are being elected to. We don't want people voting for someone who isn't the best person for the job simply because it's going to line a voter's pocket.
8: Billions of dollars are traded every week on prediction market sites Kalshi and Polymarket. Big sporting events like the NBA Finals and the World Cup saw tens of billions wagered. And the companies expect the midterm elections to be another massive event. But that comes up against another reality. Election betting is illegal in some or all circumstances in 32 states. That's according to the National Conference of State Legislatures.
12: There should be absolutely no money involved in the outcome of our democracy. We should be voting on candidates for their positions and their policies to represent us, not because we can make a buck.
8: That's Matt Barreto. He's the director of the UCLA Voting Rights Project. He says there are all sorts of potential issues with election betting. Foreign actors or partisans could use prediction markets to make a candidate appear more popular than they are in an effort to influence turnout. Then there's the potential for insider trading, an issue that has dogged the prediction market industry, where everyone from President Trump's teleprompter operator to a special forces soldier have been accused of trading on confidential information. Barreto says, imagine how this could potentially play out during the midterms. Say a poll worker places a bet on one candidate, and in order to make money, they slow down the vote count or do an intentional undercount to change the real election result.
12: If we found people who were somehow connected to either political campaigns or to the administration of elections in the Secretary of State's office or a county elections office were somehow involved in this, in the same way that Pete Rose tarnished the sanctity of baseball.
8: Kalshi declined to comment, but the company has argued that election betting will engage people who might not have cared otherwise about politics. This is why they argue states like Wisconsin trying to prevent election betting are engaged in voter suppression. Barreto doesn't buy it.
12: If they sincerely cared about voter suppression, they would use some of their profits to set up a charity to mobilize the vote.
8: Kalshi isn't backing turnout the vote efforts, but the company recently launched a midterm election dashboard to allow traders to monitor and place money on dozens of races at once. Bobby Allen, NPR News.
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7: A huge problem in Carmel Valley with this crash on the northbound 5 at Carmel Valley, or the 56. Left lanes are blocked, multiple cars involved, injuries, medics are there, so it's just at a crawl from the merge. North 805 just got hit with a crash at the 163, the number 2 lane, that left middle lane is blocked, adding to that slowing through Kearney Mesa. 52 West, traffic on the summit, and then it's backed up now from the 163 out to the 5. 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
1: For KPBS, I'm Katie Anastas. San Diego's Veterans Affairs Healthcare System says a new $205 million spinal cord injury center should be open early next year. KPBS military and veterans reporter Andrew Dyer spoke to local paralyzed veterans who say the facility is badly needed.
15: The Army Corps of Engineers said it would open 2 years ago. They later revised that, saying it would open early this year. Now, the San Diego VA healthcare system says its new spinal cord injury and community living center will open in early 2027.
17: There's a massive need for long-term care for spinal cord injuries.
15: Lewis Irvin is the executive director of the Paralyzed Veterans of America San Diego chapter. He says his organization is working with the VA to finalize design elements in the almost 200,000 square foot facility.
17: You know, faucets and mirrors and accessibility, height requirements, spacing around the rooms and then the bed, the technology that goes in the rooms for your environmental control units. This facility is going to be great. It has electric lines So you can actually be a patient in a bed and, you know, ask your windows to open and you can see outside where, you know, currently that's not the case.
15: A VA San Diego spokesperson says infrastructure and technical problems are to blame for the construction delays. But construction's done and the VA took charge of the building earlier this month. The VA expects the center to open to patients early next year. Andrew Dyer, KPBS News.
1: San Diego has been on a push to rezone neighborhoods for higher density housing. The so-called upzoning is motivated by a housing shortage that has increased prices. It's also intended to combat suburban sprawl. KPBS Metro reporter Andrew Bowen dug into the origins of San Diego's spread-out development.
16: At first glance, San Diego's Mission Hills neighborhood looks like a suburb in the middle of the city. Quiet streets, houses with big yards. But look closer, and you'll find a lot more than just single-family homes.
18: This is an area that was built up in the early 1900s, in the teens and the 20s. The streetcar ran down the street.
16: Mike Stepner lives in Mission Hills and worked in the San Diego City Planning Department for 27 years.
18: And one of the things about the older neighborhoods is they look very low density, but they have a lot of infill, duplexes, apartments, granny flats.
16: Most of those duplexes, apartments, and granny flats were built before Mission Hills was downzoned. Downzoning is when a city changes a neighborhood's land use regulations to allow for less housing. It really took off in San Diego after 1967, the year the city adopted its first general plan. Leaders at the time said the plan would encourage more compact development and less sprawl. In reality, it kicked off decades of downzoning. In the 60s, 70s, and 80s, San Diego downzoned Mission Hills, Hillcrest, North Park, Midway, Claremont, La Jolla, and more. That effectively banned apartments in many of the city's most walkable neighborhoods and pushed growth further into the suburbs. Stepner says the city was using zoning to try and solve every little neighborhood issue, sometimes to the point of absurdity.
18: And I remember a discussion about whether a yogurt shop is the same as an ice cream shop. And, you know, the hell of difference is it? It makes no difference.
19: Zoning was instituted in the early 20th century as a way of separating industrial from residential uses in predominantly white communities.
16: Richard Rothstein is a historian and author of The Color of Law. He says throughout the 20th century, cities across America used zoning to segregate neighborhoods by race and class. The country had begun to outlaw explicitly racist housing discrimination. Downzoning, however, could be a more subtle tool for segregation. Supporters often said it would preserve community character.
19: Preserving community character is a code word for keeping out non-white people. You can't prove it just by the phrase community character, but frequently when you go into the city council meetings where this is being debated, people do make racially explicit comments that explain what community character means.
16: Downzoning also prevented lower cost housing options from ever getting built, says San Diego's city planning director, Heidi Von Blum.
4: The higher the density, the more affordable the housing can be. And so if it were not but for the downzoning, we'd probably be in a very different situation than we are today in terms of housing affordability.
16: Downzoning was the norm in the latter half of the 20th century, but today it's the opposite. The city has significantly upzoned near jobs, public transit, and other amenities. Von Blum says San Diego has run out of vacant land to build low-density housing, so it has to grow inward and upward. And she says when the city is updating a community plan, it listens to more than just the homeowners in that community.
4: We may hear from decades ago, the community wanted no change, no additional housing. They wanted large lot sizes. We may not have heard from the workers that were working in the community that were commuting in for an hour and really would love the opportunity to live on a smaller lot size in a smaller house and being able to, you know, enjoy that community.
16: While San Diego has been reversing some of the downzoning from the last century, it has not made significant changes to the city's single-family neighborhoods. That could change later this year with an initiative from Mayor Todd Gloria to allow more townhomes and smaller lots across the city. Andrew Bowen, KPBS News.
1: The San Diego Padres will play the Colorado Rockies today at 6:40 p.m. This is the first of a two-game series at Petco Park. Michael King is the probable starter pitcher for the Padres.
7: Huge problem. North 5 at the 56. Left lanes are blocked with a multi-car injury crash. It is just crawling from the merge. North 805 at the 163. They cleared this crash to the center divide. It's slow up to the 52. And a new crash as well on the southbound 5 just before the 94. Right lane is affected. And South 15, you have just a little bit of slowing as you get close to the 78, kind of off and on to Lake Hodges. 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
0: If you're house shopping, you know it's only getting more expensive.
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0: I'm Sasha Pfeiffer. Median U.S. home prices hit another record high this summer. That's been a boon for sellers, but others are priced out. How the wealth gap between renters and owners has gotten wider than ever on All Things Considered from NPR News.
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2: It's Morning Edition from NPR News. I'm Amy Martinez.
6: And I'm Leila Fadil. U.S. attacks on boats in the Caribbean and Eastern Pacific have killed more than 200 people. The Trump administration claims these are drug boats, and President Trump often boasts about the results, as he did in a speech last Wednesday.
23: Drugs coming in by ocean, sea, by water, was cut 97%. We're trying to figure out who the 3% are, because they are among the bravest people anywhere in the world.
6: But there's been no proof presented publicly about what these boats are supposedly carrying on board, and an assessment from the Drug Enforcement Administration reviewed by the Washington Post says the strikes have not cut down on the amount of cocaine entering the U.S. Alex Horton is one of the Washington Post reporters who broke that story, and he's a national security reporter and joins me now. Good morning, Alex.
24: Good morning, Leila. Thanks for having me.
6: Thank you for being here and for this reporting. What specifically did this assessment by the Drug Enforcement Administration say?
24: Well, it concluded that after nearly a year of deadly strikes in the Caribbean and the Eastern Pacific that was meant to curtail the flow of drugs into the United States with attacks on suspected drug traffickers, it simply has not done that. Mm. That after a brief period of the traffickers taking a moment to assess what's going on and, you know, the prices going up in the U.S., they have since learned how the U.S. operates, learned their patterns, and have simply adapted to it and sort of reorganized their system to keep producing cocaine and send it to the United States.
6: I mean, let's talk about the legality of this entire strategy in a moment. But first, I want to talk about the effectiveness here. I mean, if they're hitting all these drug boats, why aren't the amount of drugs getting into the U.S. dropping? I know you said some of it's about adapting.
24: Sure. You know, there have been a few exceptions of like the size of the vessels. Some of them, you know, one or two of them have been semi-submersibles, which can carry, you know, several tons of cocaine. But by and large, these are attacks on go-fast vessels, which are, you know, think about your average kind of speedboat, doesn't carry that much, right? Mm. So if your intent is to reduce the flow of drugs into the United States by blowing up the boats that carry them, if you think about the multi-billion dollar industry that cartels rely on, you know, it might be a couple hundred pounds here and there. And, you know, when you think about, take a step back and think about deterrence, like this is going to stop people from taking drugs or thinking twice or finding fewer people to do it. That simply has not happened. That the assessment has found that price and availability of cocaine in the U.S. remains unchanged compared to before the strike. So it's had pretty much no effect on it.
6: How does this assessment from the DEA differ from what the White House is saying?
24: Well, I mean, you know, you just heard President Trump in that clip say, yeah, you know, something like to the effect of 98% of drugs have stopped. You know, we've heard that claim by the White House in reporting that story. And as far as we can tell, it was about kind of spikes in interdiction that happened before the strikes, you know, in the summer of 2025. So it's really kind of comparing apples to marshmallows here. It's not really there's not really a measurement or metrics that have been produced by the White House, the Pentagon, the DEA, anybody that say we are having an effect on drugs in the United States and here's how it is. And if anything, the same amount of drugs or more are still coming into the United States.
6: Now, this entire strategy is quite controversial. Beyond whether it's effective, there's questions about the strike's legality. I mean, what does your reporting show about whether what's happening is legal at all?
24: Yeah, I mean, there's a pretty tight consensus among law of war experts and people who study military force and its legality that these strikes are illegal, that they amount to extrajudicial killings without anything, any kind of trial, any kind of attempt to put them in front of any sort of prosecution. For decades, the Coast Guard and other forces have boarded these vessels and then sent them on to trial. But here, you know, these are criminals or suspected criminals, not soldiers, not sailors in a military force. So this use of force in this area really does create legal hurdles for if you want to follow the law of armed conflict.
6: That's Washington Post national security reporter Alex Horton. Thank you, Alex.
24: Appreciate it. Thank you.
2: Now to the latest entry in our series, America in Pursuit, to celebrate 250 years of culture, history, and objects in American life. NPR's Anastasia Siulkas takes us back to a home telephone with character.
3: The Sculptura is not just any phone, it's a whole personality.
5: Contemporary and novel describes Sculptura, probably the most eye-catching telephone you'll ever see.
3: It's a gorgeously curved thing, two crescent moons coming to meet in the middle, and it is bright yellow, the kind of yellow you'd see in the Sunday comics or in a Roy Lichtenstein painting. And now it's on display at the Cooper Hewitt, the Smithsonian Museum of Design in New York.
5: It's a functional, convenient telephone that marks you as a decorator who is sensitive to every aspect of your home's decor.
3: That's from a 1979 promotional film for the Sculptura and other home telephones. The Sculptura demands your attention, says Cooper Hewitt curator Emily Orr.
9: So rather than the phone standing out as this technical object in an interior, a phone like the Sculptura telephone could blend in with an interior design.
3: But there were larger market forces at work. Back then, a majority of households rented their home phones instead of buying them, Orr says.
9: This was a standard issue, black telephone that was rented most often from the Bell Labs division of AT&T.
3: AT&T had another subsidiary called Western Electric, which made telephones. The Sculptura was part of a campaign to get Americans to buy their phones. There were other models, too.
5: All you have to do is pick the one that's just right for your personality or your room's decor.
3: One that looked like a colonial candlestick for your patriotic living room, perhaps.
5: It's the early American.
3: Or if you were looking for a little whimsy.
11: Good grief. It's Snoopy and Woodstock.
3: But unlike many of its peers, the Sculptura still reads as stylish. That yellow, as bright and appealing as a piece of candy, is always going to turn heads in a home or at a museum. Anastasia Tsilikas, NPR News, New York.

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2: Huge problem with the crash. North 5 at the 56. Left lanes are blocked. Multiple cars. Medics are there. It's crawling from the merge. Now, North 5 hit with a crash at Genesee, blocking the right lane. So really backed up from before the 52. Eastbound 52, they're going to run a quick traffic break. They're closing the Genesee off-ramp eastbound 52 until early this afternoon. They'll be doing some road work there. Be notified of breaking news and daily headlines by signing up for push notifications through the KPBS mobile app. Search for KPBS in your app store. 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
4: From NPR and WBUR Boston, I'm Anthony Brooks.
5: I'm Indira Lakshmanan. It's Here and Now. Coming up, Israeli Prime Minister Benjamin Netanyahu meets with President Trump with the war in Iran at the top of their agenda. We'll have the latest.
4: Also, a new rule proposed by the White House could tighten political control over funding of scientific research.
6: We would allow political appointees to decide what research is considered the most important.
5: And a look at how first-time buyers are being priced out of a critical pillar of the American dream, homeownership.
7: The average national price for a starter home was about $190,000 in 2019. In 2024, $293,000.
5: Coming up here and now.
4: The news is first.
8: Live from NPR News, I'm Lakshmi Singh. The Prime Minister of Israel is making his eighth trip to the White House since President Trump returned to office last year. He's doing so as he faces pressure from far-right leaders at home to keep the military campaign going against Iran, while President Trump faces growing disapproval ratings, in part over the war and rising gas prices in the U.S. NPR's Frank Ordonez has more.
9: The White House says the two will discuss a conflict in Iran and a U.S.-brokered plan for Israeli forces to pull out of southern Lebanon. You know, on the one hand, Netanyahu wants to smooth over what's been a rocky relationship with Trump over the last few months. Only a few weeks ago, Trump was calling Netanyahu crazy. So Netanyahu really has to strike a delicate balance, you know, making nice with the president, but also playing some defense.
8: Earlier in the morning, President Trump also held high-stakes talks with Ukrainian President Volodymyr Zelensky over Kyiv's ongoing defense against Russia's military assault. The late Senator Lindsey Graham made repeated visits to Ukraine and had just returned from another trip shortly before his death earlier this month. Funeral events are being held today for the 71-year-old South Carolina Republican. President Trump's asking the Supreme Court to allow the administration to carry out key parts of his executive order that calls for restricting voting by mail. And Pierre's Hansi Lo Wong reports.
10: Trump's order so far has not directly affected mail-in voting. It calls for the U.S. Postal Service to come up with lists of eligible voters and deliver mail-in ballots only to people on those lists. USPS's financial supporter of NPR. Federal judge in Boston found Trump's directives overstep his authority under the Constitution, which gives power to state legislatures and Congress to set federal election rules. The Trump administration is now asking the Supreme Court to pause the judge's ruling. The administration argues it's likely to win this legal fight because 23 mainly Democratic-led states challenged Trump's order before the order was fully carried out, making it too early for courts to weigh in. The Supreme Court is not expected to rule on the administration's emergency requests until next week. Anzi Luong, NPR News.
8: Hundreds of thousands of Haitians and Syrians with temporary protected status in the U.S. could face deportation any day now after work permits allowing them to remain in the U.S. ended yesterday. George Shilcock with member station WOSU has more.
11: Ohio Republican Governor Mike DeWine told reporters Monday he'd seen reports that Immigration and Customs Enforcement will begin deporting Haitians in Ohio. But DeWine says he hasn't heard anything himself.
12: I'm reading the same reports that you're seeing, which indicates that will be happening, but we don't have any official word at all from ICE.
11: ICE says in a statement it doesn't comment on ongoing or future operations. Tens of thousands of Haitians live in cities like Columbus and Springfield, where U.S. President Donald Trump and his allies smeared Haitian immigrants with false accusations that they were eating cats and dogs. DeWine says ending TPS is a mistake and defends the community, noting their contributions to the economy at restaurants and in healthcare.
8: That's George Shilcock. It's NPR News.
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14: For KPBS, I'm Katie Anastas. Comic-Con has come and gone. Now the cleanup is underway. KPBS reporter Alexander Nguyen looks at how the city wrapped up the massive pop culture convention.
15: Downtown San Diego is still bustling with activities. Now that Comic-Con is over, what went up must come down. Crews are tearing down building wraps, dismantling activations, and packing up props. Restaurants and bars downtown were packed throughout the weekend, and busier than in recent years, according to Michael Trimble. He's the executive director of the Gaslamp Quarter Association.
16: It's been a real positive thing. We've also seen a lot of more Hollywood A-list stars coming to Comic-Con this year, which we didn't have last year, which increases the wow factor.
15: This year, the iconic Gaslamp sign over Fifth Avenue was temporarily transformed with branding for Avengers Doomsday, something Trimble says has never been done before.
16: I think they wanted, you know, do and give fan service to people coming down, so there's something that they won't forget.
15: He says it was a collective effort between the city, the association, and the film's marketing agency. Alexander Nguyen, KPBS News.
14: The U.S. Department of Labor is proposing a maritime job training site in San Diego. The site would provide career and technical education for employment at local shipyards. The proposal was made in partnership with Huntington Ingalls Industries, the nation's largest military shipbuilding company. Company executives met with Department of Labor officials last week to discuss the plans. 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
4: Southbound 15, a bit of a backup from Lilac just past Gopher Canyon. Caltrans has the left lane blocked off for road work. Once you're past that, it'll pick up. They cleared a crash in Carmel Valley North 5, and they cleared a crash in the backup near Genesee. There's still a bit of a slowdown before the 52. East 52 Genesee off-ramp is closed until noon today. Also, Caltrans doing some work there. 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
5: From NPR and WBUR Boston, I'm Anthony Brooks.
6: I'm Indira Lakshmanan. It's Here and Now. Coming up, as hundreds of thousands of Haitians and thousands of Syrians who've lived here legally lose their right to be in the U.S., will ICE officers start deporting them?
5: Also, the twists and turns of Paramount's proposed merger with Warner Brothers, including antitrust lawsuits and a federal judge's order to delay it. And bird experts in Connecticut are noticing that the iconic osprey are having fewer chicks and are struggling to feed them. They want to know why.
7: We're concerned because osprey populations to our south, from the Chesapeake through New Jersey, have absolutely collapsed.
5: Coming up here and now.
6: First, the news.
8: Live from NPR News, I'm Lakshmi Singh. Flags are flying at half-staff at the U.S. Capitol, where a congressional tribute was held this morning for the late Senator Lindsey Graham, who died earlier this month at the age of 71. Military pallbearers carried Graham's flag-draped casket up the Capitol steps past two columns of mourners who quietly watched with hand over heart. During the memorial service, Senate Majority Leader John Thune was one of the speakers to say goodbye to his longtime Republican colleague.
9: Rest in peace, my friend. I look forward to the days when you make us all laugh again.
8: A funeral service will take place this afternoon at the National Cathedral, and services will also be held in Graham's home state of South Carolina. President Trump held back-to-back high-stakes meetings today with the presidents of Ukraine and Israel as the U.S. navigates its role in two major conflicts. The White House says the meetings were positive and productive. 9 in 10 voters say corruption is a big problem in American politics. Polling from the Brennan Center for Justice finds most voters see corruption as a systemic problem. It keeps politicians from focusing on kitchen table issues. NPR's Eric McDaniel reports some Democrats are working to make that connection on the campaign trail.
10: It's a mainstay of Democratic Senator John Ossoff's speeches.
11: Corruption in America runs a lot deeper than Donald Trump. Yes. American politics is coin operated. Money goes in, favors come out.
10: Democratic messaging includes holding Trump accountable, yes, but also a ban on lawmaker stock trading, locking the lobbying revolving door, and capping money in elections. Republicans note that multiple House Democrats have faced recent federal charges related to corruption. So will voters believe their message? Most say corruption is a systemic failure beyond the ethics of any individual politician. Eric McDaniel, NPR News in Washington.
8: Scientists say the fires raging in southern Europe are reacting with summer storms. NPR's Eleanor Beardsley reports this is creating a phenomenon known as firestorms that cannot be extinguished.
12: Jean-Baptiste Filippi is an expert on fire weather forecasting with the French National Research Center, CNRS. He says a storm and a very hot fire can create a feedback loop.
13: When you have both at the same time, they start to interact a lot. You cannot stop a storm, so you will not stop a firestorm.
12: The exchange of heat from the fires and energy from the storm form a column that can reach 6 miles high. Filippi says the phenomenon has been seen in California, but never before in southern France. With global warming, it will likely happen more frequently. The only way to avoid it, he says, is to keep fires from getting so hot that they trigger convection, that is, the exchange of heat and energy with a summer storm. Eleanor Beardsley, NPR News, Semur-en-Auxois, France.
8: This is NPR.
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15: For KPBS, I'm Katie Anastas. San Diego's Veterans Affairs Healthcare System says a new $205 million spinal cord injury center should be open early next year. KPBS military and veterans reporter Andrew Dyer spoke to local paralyzed veterans who say the facility is badly needed after years of delays.
16: The Army Corps of Engineers said it would open 2 years ago. They later revised that, saying it would open early this year. Now, the San Diego VA healthcare system says its new spinal cord injury and community living center will open in early 2027.
17: There's a massive need for long-term care for spinal cord injuries.
16: Lewis Irvin is the executive director of the Paralyzed Veterans of America San Diego chapter. He says his organization is working with the VA to finalize design elements in the almost 200,000 square foot facility.
17: You know, faucets and mirrors and accessibility, height requirements, spacing around the rooms and then the bed, the technology that goes in the rooms for your environmental control units. This facility is going to be great. It has electric blinds, so you can actually be a patient in a bed and, you know, ask your windows to open and you can see outside where, you know, currently that's not the case.
16: A VA San Diego spokesperson says infrastructure and technical problems are to blame for the construction delays, but construction is done and the VA took charge of the building earlier this month. The VA expects the center to open to patients early next year. Andrew Dyer, KPBS News.
15: A heat advisory is in effect along the coast today, with high temperatures in the mid-80s to around 90 for the mesas and other higher coastal terrain.
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19: And I'm Indira Lakshmanan. It's Here and Now. 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
4: Welcome back. It's 1A. I'm Todd Zwillick. Back to our conversation in just a moment. But first, we'd love your help with an upcoming show here on 1A. As AI technology becomes more powerful, that AI content, whether it's videos, pictures, text, it's all getting harder to detect. A lot of Americans admit to being fooled by AI content at least once. Millions have been scammed using AI-driven fraud. And one song even became a viral hit on TikTok until it was revealed that it used an AI-generated voice and there was a big backlash and a lawsuit. Can AI detection tools keep up with this new technology? Can users spot the difference? And maybe more importantly, do they care if the content they like is AI generated? We'd love to hear from you. Have you been fooled by AI content online? And how did you find out? Have you tried to use tools to educate yourself on how to spot AI? You can leave us a voicemail, 855-236-1212. Do you have ethical concerns over AI being used to create art? Why not? The number 855-236-1A1A, or you can leave a message using our app 1A Vox Pop, and you can hear that conversation by humans here on the show on Thursday. Well, let's get back to our conversation, yes, on AI, this time data centers, and we've been hearing a lot about concerns in communities where data centers get built. But how are data center companies responding? We reached out to half a dozen of the country's largest data center developers and operators, and two responded. They both referred us to the Data Center Coalition. That's a membership organization representing 50 of the leading companies in this space. Dan DiOrio is Executive Vice President of State Policy and Government Affairs for this group. He joins me now. Hi, Dan.
5: Hi, thank you for having me.
4: Well, Dan, you've heard the community perspectives, the activist concerns. I know you've heard them before because they're not just in Data Center Alley outside of Washington, D.C., where I'm sure that you've been. They're all over the country. Concerns about permitting transparency, NDAs, electricity prices, pollution, noise, water use. What's the industry doing? What's the top lines of what the industry is doing to address these many, many concerns?
5: The industry and the leading data center companies are heavily investing in community and stakeholder engagement. I think it's not lost on us that robust stakeholder engagement early and often in communities is really a key to success. The industry has come on very fast, and we understand that. It's really in response to very exponential growing demand for digital infrastructure. But I think with that rapid development, And the need to meet that demand comes with the needs to really heavily engage in the community and help communities understand what these projects are, what they aren't, how they will be a benefit to the community, and how they will use resources wisely.
4: Dan, I'm having a little bit of a hard time squaring your term robust community engagement with non-disclosure agreements for public officials in counties and towns across America, where members of the public go to town meetings. We've all seen these events on social media and in the news. They ask questions about a proposed data center and face public officials who can't or won't say much because they've signed agreements with a company. That's not robust community engagement, is it?
5: Well, NDAs are used by a variety of industries, and I think we need to keep that in mind. Doesn't matter if it's a restaurant or a distribution warehouse. Industries use NDAs at the front end of a development process as they're evaluating sites determining whether or not this site is really suitable for development.
4: With public officials who are paid by the taxpayer, though?
5: Proprietary concerns.
4: With public officials who are paid by the taxpayer, it's routine to use NDAs like this?
5: It is, and it's across a variety of industries.
4: So the White House is getting involved here. President Trump said last week, it's only fair that the cost of building new infrastructure to meet this demand, this data center demand, should be borne by the corporations themselves, not the American consumers and American patriots. He also announced more than 200 other companies have signed a pledge. It's called the Ratepayer Protection Pledge, the Trump Ratepayer Protection Pledge, to keep electricity costs down for Americans. It's voluntary. What is this pledge and what is this political moment coming from the White House, do you think, that's encouraging data center companies to sign on to this White House pledge to not be part of raising rates on patriots?
5: Well, the vast majority of members of DCC have signed that pledge, and we are committed to paying our full cost of service for electricity. We're an end user. We expect that when we get our bill at the end of the month, that it is our cost in full and no costs have been passed along to other ratepayers. But we're not resting on our laurels there. We're supporting policies that create contracts and tariff policies that ensure utilities have certainty on infrastructure projects to be able to assign them.
4: And I'm glad you're committed to not having rates go up for anybody else, but they are going up. I mean, Evan Halper has reported in detail and discussed here, rates are going up in communities where data centers are coming in. They have not solved the capacity problem. They have not solved the infrastructure build-out problem. Rates are going up.
5: Well, again, we expect that utilities and grid operators are assigning those costs to us. However, it's also very clear that we see in places like Indiana, Georgia, Michigan, California, across the Gulf Coast, where utilities are actually lowering costs for ratepayers directly because of data centers coming on as large loads, being able to shoulder those costs. So we're not resting on our laurels. We're supporting those policies. And we are doing everything we can to give utilities certainty to ensure that they can allocate costs appropriately. Again, we're an end user here, and we're an end user responding to exponential demand for digital infrastructure.
4: Well, a lot of these hyperscale data centers that we've talked about, they're building their own dedicated power plants. Some are running on diesel. Some are running on natural gas. Those are both, of course, fossil fuels. In Texas, building a plant capable of fueling entire cities that Evan Halper mentioned, the Texas Tribune reports that 32 proposed facilities there would emit greenhouse gas equivalent of more than 60 million gasoline power cars, could emit 14,000 tons of fine particulate matter. That's that P2.5 that Elena Schlossberg talked about earlier in the program. That's the air pollution. I want to talk about another issue that's very popular and very concerning, which is water usage. We got this from Deborah in Bellevue, Colorado. Listen.
6: The use of water is very concerning. We're in a water crisis that is not going away. And 65% of the water in the Colorado River come from Colorado. And we are in severe drought. And the hydrology has been going down for 100 years. And the data centers just use too much resources. And people are just ignoring the issue of resource utilization with data centers. I mean, I fail to see actually the benefit to our communities and our state for data centers. They really just benefit the tech industry.
4: Dan, water usage has become a major issue, and I have noticed lately that the industry is onto this and responding to this water use issue, especially on social media. Sam Altman of OpenAI himself recently said that concerns over water consumption were totally fake. There's been other pushback from the industry. What's the industry position on just how much water a data center, hyperscaled mega center uses, and how much of the community's water goes to cooling these data centers?
5: Well, data centers are amongst the most efficient water users in the economy. We use less than food and beverage production, certain types of manufacturing, and we even use less than what's lost in water leaks in municipal water systems on an annual basis. These decisions aren't made in a vacuum. Data centers take into account local climate, local availability of water. But there's trade-offs between energy and water use. If you use more water, you will use less electricity. If you use more electricity to cool, you will use less water. So you have to find the right type of cooling that works best for those conditions. And servers have to be cooled. Servers provide, ultimately the digital infrastructure that is the backbone of the 21st century economy. We have to keep those cooled so that they maintain function. But again, the industry has been deploying water efficient technologies for years. And so the data very clearly shows that we are an efficient user of water.
4: You agree with Sam Altman, one of your most famous industry leaders, that the concern over water consumption is totally fake?
5: Concerns are always valid, I think, and it's important that the industry answers those questions. And I think the industry has a very clear track record of advancing and deploying for years water-efficient technologies and techniques. It's that context that's really important. There's a few other examples. In a place like Arizona, obviously very water-stressed, data centers use less water than craft beer production and golf courses in the state. So that's very important to understanding how the industry uses water as compared to others.
4: All right, Dan Diario, we're going to let you go. One of the solutions here to a lot of this debate, take data centers and put them in space, right? I mean, the main value proposition of SpaceX's prospectus when they went public is that the future of data centers are in orbit. Is that a solution?
5: Data centers require physical infrastructure, whether it be fiber, power, or otherwise. I can't say whether or not we'll actually get to space, but in the meantime, things like electronic healthcare records, telehealth appointments, online classrooms, 911 geolocation, all of those depend on digital infrastructure. And so we will continue to need digital infrastructure to meet rising demand.
4: Well, Elon Musk seems to be betting that the solution to this conversation is in low Earth orbit, 200 miles above where we're talking right now. But Dan Diario, we appreciate you joining us today. Dan is Executive Vice President for State Policy and Governmental Affairs at the Data Center Coalition. Dan, thanks so much.
5: Thank you.
4: Well, we are still here with Jenny Abamu of WAMU and Evan Halper of The Washington Post. Jenny, your reaction to what you heard from, I know that you're familiar with industry talking points as a journalist. That's not new to you. On the question of water, he said, now, Northern Virginia is not a water-stressed area, but he says, look, it's less than golf courses and less than craft beer. Community members around here, do they buy essentially that the concerns over water usage is not necessarily real?
7: Certainly not. As one of their top concerns is the use of water. One of the data centers that I've been covering would require using water from the Potomac River. And people have been up in arms about that because there's been a lot of concerns about drought, concerns about just having enough supply for the region. And so a lot of people are not convinced about that. And I will also say, when he talked about community engagement, I did a whole story on this, and the industry has been getting really creative. And so when he talks about that, it does look different. For example, there is the idea of meeting in town halls and discussing and giving your points, but there's also things like I've seen, which have been people sending out text messages to residents, telling them not to miss out on wealth. There have also been people going into churches, particularly Black churches, and telling them that the Black community should not miss out on what's happening when it comes to wealth that comes from the data centers. I've seen a lot of pro data center groups showing up in community meetings with matching shirts and hats. And CEOs have also done the whole Chinese communist movement, threatening activists and organizers. And so I've seen a whole gamut of things and talked to industry insiders. And I do believe that that whole concept of whatever community engagement might look like, it comes from all directions with the industry. And we have just seen the beginning of it.
4: Well, one thing we've learned for sure this hour is that this is real. Americans really, really care about this. The poll numbers say one thing. So many of you are writing into us as we're talking here on the air. Julie in Sterling, Virginia says there are dozens of data centers near us. The noise from one of the Vantage data centers can be heard all night, has had huge negative impact on my family's sleep. And there are two sites right down Sterling Boulevard in the middle of our residential area that are supposed to become more data centers. And Junior says this. This is interesting. He was initially skeptical of AI, but now he's become a convert. He says, to address environmental concerns, we should look into innovative solutions like those being implemented in China, such as placing data centers underwater and utilizing alternative resources to keep them cool. Evan Halper, I mentioned the SpaceX desire for a future where all of these are in space. Short of that, what about innovation to help solve some of these problems?
8: So there has been a lot of innovation in this industry. I mean, if you look at the efficiencies that have happened in data centers, I mean, it's been described to me like if this happened in the auto industry, you'd have cars that are running, you know, 1,000 miles on a gallon. But the amount of energy they need is so intense that it just outpaces any innovations they make. And that's layered on top of all this magical thinking in the industry that they'll put data centers in space or there'll be fusion power. And Silicon Valley is really good at talking about these solutions that sound great on paper, but just the cost of putting data centers underwater in space, the physics of it, very challenging and not an easy solution.
4: Well, we got this message from Renee out in Fresno, California.
9: I want to invite people to reflect on the behaviors that they do every single day that are creating the demand for more data centers. You know, when you tell Alexa to do something you can perfectly do, or Google this, that, or the next piece of information, or use Spotify or YouTube or whatever, we're all contributing to this demand for more data centers. We need to think about our individual behaviors and then think about changes that we put on the industry.
4: I think Renee is right. It's always important to think about our own behavior, especially when it comes to community and environmental concerns. There's no doubt about that. But what's the reality here? Is this hyperscaling growth of data centers being driven by my individual Googling, Spotifying, or YouTube? Or are we talking about compute on an industrial scale for industrial use of industrial AI, Jenny?
7: So if we look at the timeline, you'll see that 2022 was when you really saw the energy stretch. The PJM gives this number, and you can see that that's when their reliability for energy usage really starts to strain. And that is the same time when ChatGPT started to blow up and all these other AI heavily computing AI systems. And so, yes, people are using things that exasperate electricity use, and we have our EV vehicles. But to compare that to what these AI data centers are actually requiring and who is benefiting and who's not benefiting from that, and to what extent, there is not an equilibrium here. And so people who might be using something, they're not necessarily profiting in the same way that some of the companies that have it are.
4: Evan Halper, last word. What's the future of this debate? I'm sitting here trying to think of another issue that brings together left-wingers and right-wingers and people in between like data centers do, and I'm having a hard time thinking of one.
8: I think something big is going to happen. I mean, it's hard to see just the status quo continuing on. It seems like something's going to break, something's going to give, whether it's, you know, public ownership of these tech companies or, you know, government ownership rather, or something else. But it just seems like we're just at the beginning of this, not nowhere near resolution.
4: Washington Post business reporter Evan Halper there, covering energy and global competition. He's written extensively about the data center build out, and you can read his work in the Washington Post. Evan, thank you so much for being here.
8: Thank you.
4: And WAMU senior reporter Jenny Abamu reporting on how communities in the area and the suburbs all around DC, Data Center Alley, are responding to this new revolution and these fights over data centers from our home station, WAMU. Jenny, thanks for being here.
7: Thank you for having me.
4: We appreciate you. This was just part one of our coverage of data centers. Next Tuesday, we're going to be back with more about the growing political significance of the data center fight. 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Today's producer was Claire Muffson, and this program comes to you from WAMU, part of American University in Washington, distributed by NPR. I'm Todd Zwillick. Thanks for being with us for this hour. This is 1A.

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4: An East 52 traffic break is coming to reopen the Genesee Avenue off-ramp. Route 15 before West Bernardo Drive. Watch where a large water cooler in the left lane. North 805 from the border to Plaza Boulevard. Occasional lane closures will take place until 2:30 for lane marker replacement. West 94 connector to the North 805 closed by Caltrans until 2. KPBS traffic is supported by Unbound, helping children and families in need. 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
5: It's time for KPBS Midday Edition. On today's show, the news and people shaping San Diego. I'm Jade Hindman with conversations that keep you informed, inspired, and make you think. The cost of living is high, but a recent KPBS report explores the cost of dying in San Diego, then connecting the history of the Kumeyaay people to the land. We'll tell you what's behind the new naming of Kumeyaay Beach, plus hear about a featured author in the San Diego Book Festival. That's ahead on Midday Edition. First, the news.

0: Live from NPR News, I'm Lakshmi Singh. President Trump is remembering the late Senator Lindsey Graham as a political giant.
1: For more than 30 years, nothing of consequence happened in this Capitol without Lindsey Graham knowing about it.
0: At Graham's funeral today in the National Cathedral, Trump eulogized his former critic turned ally. At one point, Trump departed from the speech.
1: Virtually everyone, Republican or Democrat, liked Lindsey. Well, not everybody, but it sounds good. Not everybody. He was a tough cookie, okay? I have to veer from this for a second. He was a tough cookie, darling, but he was beautiful.
0: Trump speaking to the late senator's younger sister, Darlene Graham, who is now serving the remainder of her sibling's term in the Senate. Senator Graham died suddenly earlier this month from a tear in his aorta. He was 71 years old. Graham is known as a staunch ally of Ukraine and Israel, and both of whose leaders are attending his funeral today. Ukrainian President Volodymyr Zelensky and Israeli Prime Minister Benjamin Netanyahu each met with President Trump separately earlier today. Senator Rand Paul has published what he says are diary entries written by Dr. Anthony Fauci during the coronavirus pandemic. More from NPR's Ari Daniel.
2: The debate centers around whether the virus originated naturally in an animal and spilled over into a human, or if it was deliberately created in a lab and leaked. When Fauci was writing diary entries about researchers considering both theories, very little was known. Today, many scientists agree the available data support a natural origin of the virus. Felicia Goodrum is a virologist at Dartmouth College. She says this is what happens as researchers gather data.
3: You will change your mind. That's absolutely fundamental to the way science is done, and it's something that Fauci wasn't really given any latitude to do.
2: Fauci will testify before a committee chaired by Senator Paul, who says his efforts to hold Fauci to account are, quote, oversight. Ari Daniel, NPR News.
0: The National Weather Service confirms the tornado that tore through several neighborhoods in northeastern Wisconsin yesterday was actually an EF3 twister, which ranges from 136 to 165 miles per hour, with mile per hour winds, that is. It says the tornado was on the ground for more than 20 minutes and in that time carved about a 12-mile path of destruction. Winnebago County Executive Gordon Hintz says authorities are assessing the damage.
4: The depth of the tornado and its impact is incredible, devastating, and we're really still in the assessment phase of things. At the same time, we know that people are going without, you know, power, uncertainty about childcare, housing.
0: Local officials say an unknown number of people were injured. From Washington, this is NPR News.
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6: For KPBS, I'm Katie Anastas. San Diego's Veterans Affairs Healthcare System says a new $205 million spinal cord injury center should be open early next year. KPBS military and veterans reporter Andrew Dyer spoke to local paralyzed veterans who say the facility is badly needed after years of delays.
7: The Army Corps of Engineers said it would open 2 years ago. They later revised that, saying it would open early this year. Now, the San Diego VA healthcare system says its new spinal cord injury and community living center will open in early 2027.
8: There's a massive need for long-term care for spinal cord injuries.
7: Lewis Irvin is the executive director of the Paralyzed Veterans of America San Diego chapter. He says his organization is working with the VA to finalize design elements in the almost 200,000 square foot facility.
8: You know, faucets and mirrors and accessibility, height requirements, spacing around the rooms and then the bed, the technology that goes in the rooms for your environmental control units. This facility is going to be great. It has electric blinds, so you can actually be a patient in a bed and, you know, ask your windows to open and you can see outside where, you know, currently that's not the case.
7: A VA San Diego spokesperson says infrastructure and technical problems are to blame for the construction delays. But construction is done and the VA took charge of the building earlier this month. The VA expects the center to open to patients early next year. Andrew Dyer, KPBS News.
6: The average price of a gallon of regular gas in San Diego County rose to $5.72 today. This is the 14th day in a row the price of gas has gone up.
9: Welcome in, San Diego. It's Jade Hindman. On today's show, we'll tell you what's behind the new naming of Kumeyaay Beach, explore the cost of dying in San Diego, plus an author whose book about skateboarding is featured in the San Diego Book Festival talks about the sport. This is KPBS Midday Edition, connecting our communities through conversation. Last week, port commissioners did something they hadn't done before. They used a new policy for naming and renaming locations to commemorate the Kumeyaay people's historic connection to the San Diego Bay. They approved naming an unnamed beach at Spanish Landing Park on Harbor Drive to Kumeyaay Beach. Officials say the naming is an opportunity to honor the region's first people and help waterfront visitors understand Kumeyaay history. Here's some of what they had to say at the meeting.
10: A name should stand the test of time. A name that reflects the historical and cultural significance of the area and its surrounding. A name that commemorates places, people, or events that are of continued importance to the district, member cities, community, region, and the state of California.
9: Well, joining me to talk about this effort is Bobby Wallace of the Barona Band of Mission Indians. He is a prominent Kumeyaay leader and advocate. Bobby, it's an honor to have you on. Welcome.
11: Hey, welcome. It's a good day today. A little bit warm, but it's beautiful. How are you guys doing?
9: We're good. I'll take the warm weather over cold any day, though. I always appreciate yes. The sunshine. Hey, listen, you actually spoke to the board last week as they considered their vote on this. Tell us what you shared with Commissioner.

0: of truth telling. And when I got up there and started speaking, I really didn't want to say the same thing, as everybody else. So I started talking about relationships and growth. And, as we've seen, San Diego has just grown immensely. And it's a beautiful place. It's a wonderful place for people to live and, bring up their families. But this is Kumeyaay territory, and naming of the beach, the unnamed beach to Kumeyaay Beach, was one step in the right direction for, I would say, generational trauma. We all have to go down and drive past things called Mission Valley or Mission Beach or Mission this or Mission that. And that's part of the generational stuff that my people see every single day. So the commission and naming this beach, following the criteria that they had to follow, was just really beautiful. It made me feel my ancestors, so to speak.
1: Yeah, no, I can understand that for sure. Now you mentioned the commission, and I know it had the support of the Kumeyaay Cultural Reparation Committee. Can you tell us about that committee and why it was created?
0: The committee was created to ensure that we have fair and equal value here throughout our territory. We have been here for so long, and there are bones and there's ashes of our people. I would say, as far as the Channel Islands, all the way down to San Quentin, to the outskirts of the desert, and back to the ocean. So, this committee was formed to have justice for our ancestors and the people that are living and the people that are going to come after us.
1: Well, in terms of the naming process, this was really a first for the Port of San Diego. Did the process feel legitimate and inclusive as you went through this?
0: Yeah, it felt really sincere, and looking at the mannerisms of the commission, to me, it felt so sincere. It felt legitimate. It felt like a family-ish kind of affair. So as we move through these times and being supporters of the community, whether it be Make-A-Wish Foundation or all these other beautiful orgs throughout San Diego, we consider those that we work with family. And now we're getting to where take the San Diego City Council doing the land acknowledgement and us putting a Kumeyaay flag inside the chambers. These are huge steps that could only lead to better stuff in creating a better relationship between the Kumeyaay people and the city leaders of different little cities within the San Diego area.
1: And the request to the port to make this change said, quote, "This would be a small step forward in acknowledging the existence of the Kumeyaay people since time immemorial." Do you think this is really part of the responsibilities local governments have to acknowledge Indigenous history in public spaces?
0: I think it is a responsibility. For so long, we've gone through all these different kind of changes. Take for instance, the Mission Project, all the little kids have to do in school. We know that those things, again, and it goes back to trauma and post-traumatic stress disorder, and those things that are embedded within our DNA. And we have to release these things. And this is one step further.

0: the plight to help our people and make our people better. We can only do this together, all of us.
1: Indeed. So, with that in mind and the trauma, I mean, this was an unnamed beach at Spanish Landing Park. What stories does the name Spanish Landing tell us about San Diego's history? And what stories does Kumeyaay Beach instead add?
0: The Spanish landing, these are all things, and it's a falsehood, it's a sense of falseness within here in San Diego, because the Spanish didn't discover us. Actually, we've been here since our beginning. We know these things, and truth telling is a big part of a healing of one's peoples. So we take the Spanish landing. It's great to acknowledge that the Spanish came here for some, but we've been here for time immemorial. We've been here for so long, and we're always going to remain here upon these lands where our people thrive for 10, 12,000 years.
1: How do Kumeyaay leaders define success for this naming effort?
0: I think, I can't speak, I can't speak for everybody, but I think that they think this is one step further in a right direction. It's almost like a handshake or a hug, and we acknowledge, or at least some of us acknowledge, that, hey, this is great stuff. We need to keep going in this correct pattern in order for our people to be successful and be partner more have more partnerships within the San Diego community.
1: What does continued success look like beyond the naming of this land right here?
0: Success. So let me digress a little bit. We had talked to John McCann, the mayor of Chula Vista, really nice guy. And
1: Just
0: there
1: recognized the
0: was
1: second Sunday in November as Kumeyaay
0: the
1: People's Day.
0: second, the second Sunday in November. So this is a first across the North American continent, we call Turtle Island, or the United States of America, for any tribe to be recognized for their own special days. So we know San Diego's moving in the right direction. We know that the visitors that come here, they come and they see a false narrative of what really happened here. And we're not trying to say everything was so bad for our people. I mean, it's truth telling and it's part of it, but part of it is being successful and moving on in the correct in the correct way, in a respectful way. So I think, yeah, I personally think our leaders think it's a good thing.
1: Indeed. Once people know the truth,
0: Yes.
1: what do you hope they do with it?
0: They can come to San Diego, they can see the name Kumeyaay, they can say, oh, I've been to that place, and these were the original peoples that were here before the Spanish came. Before the missions came, it's putting something out there correctly, and the hopes would be for more changes, maybe some beachfront, a little bit of place for ceremonial value, because we have used the ocean since the beginning. We traveled to the desert, and I just think it looks so positive for everyone involved.
1: The proclamation in Chula Vista we just spoke about, where the second Sunday in November will be recognized as Kumeyaay People's Day, that comes after a long battle to change the name of Discovery Park in Chula Vista and remove the statue of Christopher Columbus too. During those years and reflecting on where we are today, did you think you'd ever be recognized in this manner?
0: I knew it would happen sometime. I didn't think it would happen within my lifetime. So when I was talking to the mayor, and I brought it up when we were doing Indigenous Peoples Day and the proclamation for that, the mayor was really receptive, and I thought, wow, this work that everybody's been doing, and it's not a one person thing. It's so many people involved that really care and really want to do things like the statue, the statue that was removed and the renaming of the park. And these are things that just don't happen every day. But we do know people are receptive, and we know that maybe there is a care, maybe our hopes for a better future for everybody is really being looked at and taken into account for.
1: Are there any other unnamed or spaces or named spaces in San Diego County that you believe should receive names that actually reflect indigenous connection to the land?
0: Yes, there's all sorts of estuaries, and I see an as I've been up to an estuary by Encinitas, and there was little tags and in memory of and all this and that, which I think a sign or a little placard saying that this was an ancient waterway of the Kumeyaay for purposes, for spiritual, for sustenance. I think those things need to be out there more. There's all sorts of different places all over, and I think the more we do, the more everybody tries to do their best, I think greater things will happen.
1: In the last minute that we have, ultimately, what is your hope for how visitors might experience the San Diego Bay differently after seeing the name Kumeyaay Beach?
0: I think a placard, and I think a beautiful sculpture showing the first peoples of this land will put a different spin on San Diego, and it can only be positive. I think these are great things, and I can't wait for the opening day. It's right next to the airport. People go there, people see the water, and I think it will be a great positive experience.
1: I've been speaking with Bobby Wallace of the Barona Band of Mission Indians. He is a prominent Kumeyaay leader and advocate. Bobby, thank you so very much.
0: Okay, you guys have a great day, and thank you for your time and blessings and much love and respect to everybody.
1: Likewise, thank you. Coming up, the cost of living is high, but a recent KPBS report explores the cost of dying in San Diego. We're back after the break.

0: For KPBS, I'm Katie Anastas. The city of San Diego has reached an agreement with the state of California to continue removing homeless encampments on state-owned land near freeways. The agreement comes a year after the city entered into a pilot program with the California Department of Transportation. It allowed city crews to clear encampments near highways along a 5-mile stretch through downtown and reimburse the city for some of the costs. Governor Gavin Newsom announced the continued partnerships with San Diego, Ontario, and San Bernardino today. Similar agreements are in place in 10 other cities across the state. The city of San Diego has received a $12 million federal grant for a stormwater project in Oak Park. The goal is to improve water quality and reduce flood risk. The area was hit hard by flooding in January 2024. Currently, stormwater flows through Oak Park into pipes leading to Choyas Creek and eventually to the ocean. The new project will install an underground treatment feature to help filter out trash and pollution before the water reaches Choyas Creek. Construction is scheduled to begin next year and be completed in 2029. A beach hazard statement is in effect through tomorrow afternoon. The National Weather Service expects 3 to 6 foot waves with sets to 7 feet. Then there's a high surf advisory from tomorrow evening through Saturday evening with large breaking waves of 5 to 8 feet and sets up to 9 feet. And now for a look at local weather.
1: Well, the extreme heat's going to be the story here over the next 5 days. There's no significant severe weather threats in our forecast, but the heat will be the big story. Sunshine here this afternoon, 80 degrees at the coast with a southwest wind at 5 to 10, and a heat advisory continues. A dangerous extreme heat warning grips the interior. Valleys nearing 100 degrees, a low desert up to 115. High surf advisories and coastal flood advisories are active due to elevated surf and high tides. Tonight, coastal clouds, a mild low near 70. A relentless severe heat wave will strengthen, peaking on Saturday with near record high temperatures inland. Valleys could reach up to 110 in the desert between 120 and 125. Coastal highs will gradually warm into the mid-80s as we head toward the end of the week and the weekend. Of course, the extreme heat will start to ease early next week. Other than that, no significant severe weather is in our forecast. Richard DeWedding at the Weather Channel.
2: Good afternoon, Scott Bass with your surf report. Some breeze putting crumble on the waves as a long period southern hemisphere swell continues to pump in surf here. It's mixing with some wind swell and the tide moving away. The surf size 4 to 5 to 6 feet, let's call it chest to head high, larger waves at the prime south facing locations. That low tide 255, a 2.4, the water estimated 71 degrees. Tide will rush up quickly towards sunset and all eyes on the tropical East Pacific for more surf during the back half of the work week. 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
5: 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That's been a boon for sellers, but others are priced out. How the wealth gap between renters and owners has gotten wider than ever on All Things Considered from NPR News.
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8: KPBS Museum Arts Briefs are supported by the San Diego Museum Council, also supported by the Visions Museum of Textile Art, presenting Quilt Nihon Japan, one of 4 U.S. venues to host the 17th International Quilt Nihon Exhibit, showcasing award-winning works from Japan's biennial quilting competition. 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
10: Welcome back to KPBS Midday Edition. I'm Jade Hindman. On this show, we often talk about San Diego's high cost of living. But what about the cost of dying? Well, turns out the burial process can reach well into five figures. It's a huge burden for families who are already navigating impossible grief. KPBS health reporter Heidi DeMarco has the story. She joins me now. Heidi, welcome.
11: Hi, welcome. Thanks for having me.
10: Glad to have you here. Tell me, what made you want to work on this particular story?
11: Well, it came about from, one story that I worked on about death doulas, or trying to work on, actually. It led me into this whole world of death and dying, and I just started meeting different people. And I started learning about the different options at the end of life, and I thought it was fascinating. I had not heard of a lot of them, so I thought it would be of interest for people to know that they have options at the end of life.
10: You spoke with Penny Waugh, who is a death doula here in San Diego. Tell me about her and how she describes her work.
11: Well, I met her at one of these death cafes, and, she has a personal connection. She saw what her mother went through during, her end-of-life journey, and she said, I think I can make a difference in this space. So she created the Death Network, and it's just this hub where you can learn about different options, kind of learn how to start the conversation about end-of-life. And she decided to become a death doula, and she worked in a funeral home for a little while and just kind of wanted to branch out. And now she counsels people at the end of life.
10: Well, here's some of what Penny had to say.
12: What I learned was that we are so uneducated on what death and dying can look like here in the U.S., and people are just making rash, urgent decisions.
10: Wow. So, for many families, this conversation around death and money is one that happens after the loss of a loved one. What does that look like?
11: Unfortunately, that's the norm, right? I think death usually is unexpected, and so people are not prepared for that. So the way that it's been described to me by all these different people is that they're kind of faced with these decisions in the moment of, being very vulnerable, and there's a little bit of a sticker shock there, right? They're not prepared for it, and they just kind of go with the flow, right? Like they make decisions in the heat of the moment, and, at the end, they don't know all their options, so it's very unfortunate. She also mentioned that a lot of the times what was heartbreaking was that she would see, children who had no idea what their parents wanted for their end of life, so she is a big advocate for having those conversations before the crisis.
10: Yeah. Tell me, what does it look like to work with a death doula, Heidi? How does that work out?
11: Well, you can start early on. You don't have to be in hospice care or anything like that. You can, work with them way before just to plan things out, to take care of those documents that, people really don't have, right? There's a really low percentage of people that have advanced directives. And so just to kind of get your affairs in order so that when the time comes, your loved ones don't have to guess and maybe make decisions that you didn't want or, maybe are not within budget. We make a lot of decisions because we love them so much that we want to, get this and get that. But the way she describes it is that they can just, go and plan things ahead of time. Or you can come, you can work with a death doula when, it is that time and you kind of want to have that, hand-holding and just kind of guide you through that process. And there's a lot of things that, they offer in terms of just, maybe having, a living funeral, something that, the loved one who is on hospice can participate in it, kind of enjoy that moment. And I've seen a little bit of that in some stories that I did where people are gather, while the person is still alive and just kind of share that moment. And there are so many other things, right? Maybe like having a viewing in your home versus at a funeral home. So there's a lot of options that they can kind of help guide you through.
10: So that's interesting. You learned about the cost behind all kinds of options for burial as well, starting with the most familiar options, traditional burial and flame cremation. Starting, though, with traditional burials, what's the price tag there?
11: For a traditional burial, it's about, I was told, $1,200 to $1,300. And, you know, that it just doesn't include like the land, but it's also labor, it's the upkeep, it's the burial vault. So a lot of, you know, goes into it, maybe the memorial or, you know, placard, things like that. But we are here in San Diego about $2,000 more than the national average.
10: And there's additional expenses that come with a funeral home too, right?
11: Right. I mean, you know, you have the cemetery and then you have the funeral home, and the funeral home takes care of the body. So that, you know, includes the embalming, you know, taking care of the body, preparing it for viewing, maybe having some sort of, you know, a ceremony. So, you know, a lot of things kind of can add up, which I had no clue about, which is maybe if they have to pick up the body after hours, you know, that's an extra charge. You know, if it's on a weekend, you know, little things like that maybe you were not aware of, and then it kind of just starts adding up.
10: And a death doula would come in and prepare you for all of these things.
11: Right, right. And kind, you know, and be there with you, right? It's when you think of like a birth doula, right? They're helping you in that moment. Just
10: and
11: kind
10: leading
11: of,
10: up to it.
11: Right, mm-hmm. And just being your advocate, really, right? And so it's just kind of being there for you and supporting you and guiding you so that you don't make these, you know, rash decisions at the end.
10: Yeah. What is the cost breakdown for a flame cremation?
11: So a flame cremation is usually what, you know, people will go for nowadays because it is significantly lower. An average here in San Diego is about, $1,500. Excuse me. And, you know, that includes the flame cremation, the urn, but it's very simple, right? So it's the most simple and cost effective right now. So it's a very popular choice.
10: But there's also new options gaining popularity, like water cremation, for example. You visited White Rosa Aqua Cremation in Escondido. Here's Executive Director Kayla Flores describing the process.
11: Escondido.
13: It's basically returning your body to its natural state, which is amino acids, peptides, sugars, protein, and water.
11: Then there's burial at sea.
10: Wow, so that's very interesting. So there are all of these different options, and obviously something that a doula would be familiar with. Tell me, what did you learn about the water options here?
11: Right. I mean, fascinating. It was fascinating. The water cremation, right. She gave me a tour of this like chamber where the bodies go in. It's kind of like she said, returning the body to its natural state. There's, you know, the water and the pH balance kind of, you know, helps the body dissolve, and just, you know, you come, you're left with more ashes actually than a flame cremation, she told me. And it's just, you know, it's very fascinating. And in terms of like price, it is a little more expensive, but a lot of that has to do, she told me, because of the process. It's an all electric process, and inflation, you know, has hit every industry, including this one. And so since electricity has gone up, you know, so it's hard, you know, it's a little harder. But the average right now would be about $3,800.
10: What about burial at sea?
11: Burial at sea, it can range, right? I mean, it's very beautiful to have gone out there with them to see what they do. It's just, you know, you can have it be unattended, which means that you can view it from maybe a dock, and they will do it for you. Maybe they film it for you, and, you know, they'll send you that. They have to go far out enough to be able to do, like, scatter your ashes. They put it in this beautiful biodegradable, you know, basket with flowers, and then they just let it go. And you see, you know, the flowers and roses and just scatter in to the sea. And then they also have something where you can have your family come, right? Or you can have loved ones come, and they get on the boat and they go out there, and, you know, they're part of the process, you know, the way he describes it, with music and maybe the person's favorite cocktail. You know, it's kind of an event. And then you have something where it's like a full body burial, where you have the full body. They have to go out a little further, you know, into the ocean for that. And, you know, the body is shrouded, and, you know, let go into the ocean. And it's just, you know, it's fascinating to know that these options are available.
10: Interesting. So next year, California will add another option, human composting. Can you describe that process?
11: Right. This is, you know, the way they incorporate, I think it's like all the like the material, the fleshy material, your bones, everything goes into this, you know, composting, you know, process. It's about 3 months, I believe. And it you know, you go, they take it out, you put it back in. So it's a back and forth. And then you're left with, you know, a lot of compost material that you can use to plant, you know, in your garden, to plant, you know, flowers, you know, whatever you like, and just kind of have your loved one with you, or you can give them, you know, give a little bit out to each family member. But it's something that it's more, you know, very green. A lot of these options, like the water cremation, the water burial, they're all, they're leaning more towards green options, and that's also gaining popularity.
10: How much would something like that cost?
11: I think right now it is about $8,000. Mm-hmm. And once it becomes available in California, it'll be the same. Right now it's available out of state, so if you wanted to do that, you still could do that, but it's an extra cost to fly the remains out to a different state and then bring them back.
10: You know, experts say the most important decision may be, you know, to have the conversation before they're forced to make one, make a decision, rather. What is their advice for starting the conversation around this? When do you know, like, hey, I should reach out to a death doula?
11: Right. I mean, I think it's something that we all kind of will have different ways to do it. I think that's why they're trying to make these death cafes more popular and just kind of do them in different ways so that the conversation, so it could be more comfortable and you know, a lot goes into it. It depends on the family's religion or culture or background. And so they just, you know, just getting it started beforehand. I think if you are dealing with, you know, older parents, or, you know, you kind of have that conversation, you know, way before someone has to go into assisted living or a hospice. So I think they're trying to be more out in the community. A lot of these death doulas and folks like from all the people that I met for this story just go out into community events, and they try to, you know, spread the word about the options and just kind of try to normalize the conversation around death and dying.
10: Mm-hmm. You know, what is your approach to telling these stories in a compassionate way like you do?
11: Well, oh, wow. I feel like it starts with one story, right? It'll start with, you know, the first story I did with this. It just came out of nowhere, actually. And it's word of mouth, honestly. Like, once you produce one story and they see your work, and then I ask, oh, hey, I'm trying to find out about this, and they will introduce me to other people. And I really just see it as I'm very fortunate, and I feel very honored to be able to tell these stories. And, you know, I try to do them with as much respect and dignity. And, you know, as a health reporter, it's, you know, always dealing with people at the most vulnerable of times. But this in particular, I mean, it's even more so, right? So just to try and make sure that I'm doing the best I can to represent, you know, the folks that I'm interviewing and, you know, and so that the audience can also get that connection.
10: That is great. I've been speaking with Heidi DeMarco. She's health reporter for KPBS. Heidi, thank you so very much for your reporting.
11: Thank you for having me.
10: Still to come, hear about an author whose book about skateboarding is featured in the San Diego Book Festival when KPBS Midday Edition returns.

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6: Welcome back. 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I'm Jade Hindman. The KPBS San Diego Book Festival is returning to the University of San Diego on August 22nd. It's a free event featuring panel discussions with award-winning authors. One local author who will be there is Professor Neftali Williams. His book, The Skateboard Life, profiles more than 65 skateboard legends who've shaped the action sports scene and culture. I had the chance to speak with Dr. Williams last fall when the book first came out. He's the director of SDSU's Center for Skateboarding, Action Sports, and Social Change. Here's that conversation. Okay, so tell me, the book starts with a bit of your own journey into the skateboard life. What first got you hooked?
7: I mean, I would say it definitely came from, you know, my early youth back in Boston and back in Massachusetts, and seeing that everyone from every particular background saw skateboarding as this new space, this new way to have fun and really build community. So just getting started with everyone, with hand-me-down skateboards, the whole community coming together when someone didn't have a board or a board was broken, I was really moved by it and just excited to be part of the culture early on.
6: Wow. Well, people may be also surprised at the influence skateboarding culture has on mainstream culture. What are some of the things that you highlight in the book in regards to that?
7: Well, I would say one of the things that's really something that people see all the time is that, like, Pharrell being at Louis Vuitton, and Pharrell is, as you know, also known to the world as Skateboard P. And so just that fact, and I do a little bit of a just sort of an acknowledgement to Virgil Abloh, who passed away and who was one of the head designers. So even just starting the book, recognizing that skateboarders are in all places at all times, it really, really focuses in on that, and then really dives deep into, you know, all the people who have helped make skateboarding amazing.
6: Wow. And, you know, each one of the chapters in the book really profiles someone that's like a mover and a shaker.
7: Yes, yes.
6: First, tell me a bit about who you chose to spotlight and why.
7: Okay, so one of the reasons behind the book was I wanted people to understand why skateboarding everywhere. Why are they seeing it in the Guardian, the New York Times, San Diego, like everywhere? Someone's nieces, nephews, aunties, uncles, grandmas are skateboarding. And I wanted them to be able to pick up the book and say, oh, okay, that because everyone is skateboarding, because there is a really rich history. And so I wanted to just kind of make it so you could see just the wide breadth of people who participate, and in particular see that we've all been skateboarding together for decades. And so that was something that was really important to help people understand.
6: Okay. Each chapter in the book is also labeled like the activist, the
7: yes,
6: Uberist,
7: yes.
6: The artist. Tell me about that.
7: Oh, and so I was just thinking, like, what would be the methodology to kind of, like, There's so many skaters. It's such, you know, just a wide, diverse group. But what I try to do is pull it apart into sort of themes. What things have been important in skateboarding, like the Uberists. Who are those who've just, you know, across the decades been the people? And then the activists, who are the people now? And very few books will have, sure, they'll have Tony Hawk, of course, and maybe they'll have Nyjah Huston, who's an Olympics level skater and amazing. But very few books are going to have Brianna. I mean, no one's else, but Brianna is going to have Brianna King and Peggy Oki in the same book with Jason Guadalajara, Stephanie Pearson. And I say that to go, what that does is show that everybody's been involved, and these themes of the Uberists, the technologists, the documentarists, these themes of what sectors within skateboarding culture people participate in, so that the average reader doesn't think like, oh, they're just a bunch of athletes, that there's more to the culture than just being a great skater. The activists are those who right now are changing the game, who are making skateboarding more inclusive, who are thinking about skateboarding as a space for social change. The documentarists, those are the folks who gave us the inspiration, showed us what was going on, and that's across the decades, now and previously. And so it's the culturalists, like that section, is those who've just contributed something that everything else is sparked off of. And, you know, so it was a way to pinpoint. We have so many people, and to just think through what is their real contribution, like in a larger context, if you knew nothing about skateboarding, what would you want to know?
6: Yeah, that's interesting. And the culture is much bigger than even just connecting people, right?
7: Yes.
6: I mean, that's great. I mean, speaking of Brianna King, I mean,
7: yes,
6: you also focus on women skaters and,
7: yes,
6: and artists. And the paths they've all paved in the scene. Talk about that.
7: Well, I would just say one of the great joys of the book is to show my sisters that way, is to really go, we've been doing this thing together forever. And even when people were not looking at women skateboarding, when it was sort of sidelined, like Lisa Whitaker is in the book, and she is, I mean, she should be in the Skateboarding Hall of Fame already. What she's contributed to skateboarding as a whole, you know, she's just absolutely incredible. And so being able to say, here is a light on the folks who don't get enough of that sort of support. And or, you know, they do, but maybe it's not talked about as much as I'd like to talk about it. So that, like Vanessa Torres, Samaria Brevard, Stephanie Pearson, like the first African-American female pro, to be able to put them in one space in the same book with Tony Hawk and with Nyjah Huston, so that people can look at skateboarding and say, I didn't know it was this diverse. I didn't know that this is why skateboarding is global, because there was somebody to inspire everyone at every level at all times.
6: Wow. You know, another thing that I just really noticed about this book is your photography.
7: Oh, thanks.
6: Did this.
7: Other than the vintage photos, I did most of the photos that are in the book. So it was a real labor of love of flying to shoot folks, making the time, and then also writing all the text. But, like, you know, taking the time to shoot with Atiba, who's a legendary skate photographer, you know, Grant Britton. It was just a real honor to put that aspect of my life also into the book.
6: Yeah, I mean, you got action shots in here, and then you have your really artistic-looking shots.
7: Oh, thanks.
6: I mean, all right. I mean, of course, you also profiled Tony Hawk.
7: Yes.
6: And I was looking at his photo as well, the GOAT.
7: Yes.
6: Hometown hero for us here in San Diego.
7: Yeah.
6: What are some of the more underrated aspects of his legacy that you wanted to write about?
7: I think the most important for me was the work that he's done with the skate park project, formerly the Tony Hawk Foundation. People think of him as, you know, he is our greatest skateboarder, our greatest ambassador, and the tricks and the 900, but it's the private work to make sure that skateboarding continues to grow that he's done. That is the thing that I don't think people really realize the impact that's had. The skate park project, they've built hundreds and hundreds of parks in Tony's name and participated in, you know, thousands of different endeavors. It's just, that's the part that moves me the most. People don't think about that. I don't feel like they ask him those things enough in interviews of his legacy is giving us all space to find our own voice in skateboarding.
6: Well, outside of Tony Hawk, how would you describe San Diego's connection to the skateboard world? I mean, what makes this a special place for action sports?
7: Well, I'd say, you know, someone else who I profiled, like African-American pro skater and skate park designer, Canton Russell. First of all, I mean, there are few skateboard designers in the world as skate park designers, and he's the leading African-American and one of the only skate park designers in that space, and that is here in San Diego. And he has had an incredible legacy of skateboarding here, both him, other skaters like Brandon Turner, OGs, Oscar Jordan, but even on the in the documentary side, like Grant Britton being here, these are just, it's just been the home of so many skaters. And I have to do a shout out to the OG Transworld Skateboarding Magazine was here in San Diego. I mean, the legacy here is so deep. And truthfully, it was one of the reasons I moved to San Diego in the first place. Is it was something I felt they didn't get enough love while I was in LA. And I was like, man, I gotta do more on SD. And, you know, the things worked out for me to be at SDSU, at San Diego State. And now the book gets to really showcase and highlight those folks too.
6: Well, sandwiched between the profiles are important places in skateboarding history and culture. Any in particular that you really wanted to highlight or that you feel a special connection to?
7: Yes. So there's interstitials between those profiles. And one of them that I love the most is what we call MACBA, or the Museum of Contemporary Arts in Spain. That is a skate spot that is legendary. As a matter of fact, I just watched some clips from the museum this morning. So skaters all over the world have gone to Spain and made that their home. And so that really talks about all the architecture in Spain, spots like Parallel that are there that skaters around the world go to and enjoy. But also, I looked at Bordeaux and then what's happening in Malmö and those scenes where they're building skatable sculptures and skatable architecture. So that's highlighted in the book as these new developments, which we just got approved. We'll be doing some of that at SDSU. So I'm very excited about that. So the interstitials are a way for people to connect to skateboarding culture and again, see that it's not just about being the best skater. It's where's the community form and to show that it's a global phenomenon.
6: Wow. Well, you know, I mean, you know, you mentioned history there. I mean, do you have a favorite skateboarding era?
7: Okay. I don't have a favorite, but I'm slightly partial to like 90s, late 90s, 2000s. And I just say that because the combination of like hip hop and urban and street culture just really took off within skateboarding. And it's a moment in the 90s are really when skateboarding went away from sort of the bigger ramps in the 80s. Mm-hmm. And that sort of like, you know, I would say that sort of gated space to like going back to the streets. And so that time is just wonderful. It's what happened in the 60s and 70s and kind of got away in the 80s. But the 90s, everybody was coming together to explore street spots, to really like reevaluate the city. And it's, you know, there's punk rock music happening, there's punk rock, there's hip hop happening, jazz is happening, and it just really becomes another level of like adding the fabric of skate culture. Also, that's when everyone kind of had video cameras at the same time too, so like it's also one of our most documented times. Mm-hmm. And it's part of the reason that skateboarding really exploded and went global too, is everyone got a little piece of that. When I'm in Brazil, they're listening to Brazilian hip hop or Brazilian jazz, but they're all skating. As it became more urban, everyone got to participate. And that's why it's so big now.
6: Yeah, because when did Lupe Fiasco come out with this song?
7: Oh, yeah, that was, yeah. Okay, so yeah. That's 2000s. That's in the 2000s
6: okay.
7: Space. Yes, yes.
6: I do remember that.
7: Oh, yeah, no, I will say that's a great touchstone. When that song came out, one, skaters were excited, but the whole world was listening and loving it. And I just remember hearing it everywhere. And so shout out to Lupe, you know, of course, you know, also in our current time, you know, Lil Wayne, when Lil Wayne started skating, Ty Dolla Sign skating, there's NFL players who are also skating. It's really just, you know, it's an important time of skating now. And I actually will just want to add one part, which is this part of the book being out now is we have few ways in which we see that everybody contributed to building the culture. And, you know, people want to keep us separated these days, but when you look at this book, anyone can see that for generations, skaters from all backgrounds have been together. And so that's, you know, for me, it was to put that testament out there to say, like, mm-hmm. no, this is not just for kids in San Diego or just kids in LA. Like, no, we've been doing this together forever. And there are so few things that are like that.
6: That was my conversation with Professor Neftali Williams, author of The Skateboard Life. He'll be a featured author at the KPBS San Diego Book Festival on August 22nd. 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The number is 619-452-0228. I'm Jade Hindman. We'll talk again tomorrow. Until then, make it a great day on purpose, everyone.

0: We leave you on that note today from the Nan and Bill Harris studio in Boston. I'm Carolyn Beeler.
1: And I'm Marco Werman. Thank you for being here. Como
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6: South 805 slowing, Mira Mesa Boulevard into Mission Valley. North 5 already beginning to tighten up with the 56th Loma Santa Fe. South 5 traffic here, Pacific Highway brake lights on and off into National City. And a crash in the East 8 connector to the South 805 left lane block there. The East 8 being hit by this, you are slow from Texas. 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
8: In Los Angeles, I'm Kai Rizdahl. Tuesday, 28th July. Good as it always is to have you along, everybody. We got the June trade gap today, specifically the difference in our goods trade, how much stuff we bought from overseas versus what we sell there. It shrank about 4% from May, but shrank is a relative term because we are still importing hundreds of billions of dollars more stuff than we export, despite President Trump's tariffs, some old, some new, that he has said would bring the trade gap down. Marketplace's Stephanie Hughes has more.
9: Before we talk about the June trade deficit, you should know that American companies imported a lot earlier this year after the U.S. attacked Iran, says Nationwide economist Oren Klatchkin.
10: Anytime we get hit with some kind of unexpected shock, companies' first reaction basically is to go out and raise their, you know, stockpiles.
9: And in June, those companies were like, we are good, causing imports to fall and the trade deficit to narrow. Still, there are some U.S. industries that just can't get enough imports. I'm looking at you, tech sector. It needs computer chips from Asia.
10: Spending on artificial intelligence continues to trend at a really solid pace. This type of investment basically looks past conflict and past tariffs and anything else.
9: The waves of tariffs have affected trade, specifically who we are trading with, says UBS economist Jonathan Pingle.
11: You've certainly seen a drop off in imports from China as the China tariffs were increased. And there have been beneficiaries in other parts of Asia, Southeast Asia.
9: And even if American companies are looking to source more goods domestically, it takes a while to up and build a factory, says Nationwide's Oren Klatchkin.
10: That type of investment is planned out over years It goes through multiple layers of sign-off, right? So these things play out over a long period of time.
9: Also, a trade deficit isn't necessarily a bad thing, says Ryan Monarch, an economics professor at Syracuse.
4: If you have a trade deficit, another way of saying that is that your country is a place in which a lot of other countries really want to invest, where they want to put their money into.
9: They give us stuff, we give them American dollars, and that's a sign they believe in the U.S. economy. I'm Stephanie Hughes for Marketplace.
8: Wall Street on this Tuesday, the 30 stocks that make up the Dow Industrials did just fine. Chip makers, not so much. Oil down another 4% or so. Details, numbers when we get there.

0: Tomorrow about this time, we'll have a better sense of what Kevin Warsh and the gang at the Fed are thinking about this economy and how they would like to handle it. As we sit here today, though, while Warsh is not exactly an enigma, he's also not exactly the most talkative chairman the Fed's ever had. So we're going to do a little preview of what might be coming tomorrow and what it might mean. And we're going to do that with Claudia Somm. She's the chief economist at New Century Advisors. Also, once upon a time, she spent more than a decade working at the central bank. Claudia, welcome to the program. Good to have you on.
1: Great to be here today.
0: Seems to me that the first thing we ought to talk about, obviously, when talking about the Fed, is inflation these days. What do we know about how Chairman Warsh measures and thinks about inflation?
1: We know that Chair Warsh thinks inflation is too high. We don't know as much about exactly how he measures it or exactly what he thinks behind it, but he has been unequivocal that inflation is too high and that he will get it down.
0: Yeah, but he's got this thing he likes to talk about, this trimmed mean, which we've gone over on this program in the past, which is different than actual, you know, PCE, Personal Consumption Expenditures Index, as we've talked about a zillion times on this program. But it does sort of narrow the range of, number one, prices, and number two, outcomes that the chairman's looking at.
1: When Chair Warsh has talked about inflation, and particularly this discussion of the trimmed mean or trimmed averages, it really fits in a discussion of where is inflation headed. And sometimes to get a better picture of where inflation is headed, you might want to take out some of the outliers, right? And then and the trimmed mean or core inflation, taking out food and energy, mm-hmm. that can take out some outliers. That does not mean that is the target. Like what the Fed is really trying to do is get overall inflation down. Everything counts. Kevin Warsh mentioned the trimmed averages in his confirmation hearing, but then in his congressional testimony in recent weeks, he said, well, I don't mean the Dallas Fed PC trimmed mean. I don't have a preferred measure. So we're kind of back to the drawing board on exactly what Kevin Warsh is looking at when he talks about inflation.
0: So what does that make you think? You've studied the Fed for a long time. You've worked at the Fed. You are a trained observer here. What do you take from that?
1: It makes me uncomfortable. You know, there's a catchphrase about the Fed that they're data driven. And I think that really is important. You need to have the yardstick that measures success, and you need to really follow the data. And so the fact that I don't have a good sense of how Kevin Warsh thinks about the data, what he's looking at, it's a little unsettling. And it may just be he doesn't want to share it because he doesn't want to bias all of us to just look at one measure and not look at all the measures. But it's an uneasy feeling. And if nothing else, it's an unfamiliar feeling. I'm used to listening to Fed chairs talk a lot about the data in great detail. And that's not his approach.
0: What do you make of the reaction that people are having to the chairman's decision not to do the whole forward guidance thing, right? There's been some commentary out there about, oh, it's going to increase volatility. There's been others saying, you know, this is fine. We can deal with this. We'll just react to what the data says. What do you make of it?
1: It is a change. You know, we have a leadership change at the Fed. It's important to understand the new leader. I think it gets a little blown out of proportion, right? We don't, at this moment, we don't need the Fed holding markets' hands. Unfortunately, Kevin Warsh has seemed to lump that takeaway forward guidance into taking away the reaction function. What is really helpful is to know what are the contingency plans? What would it take for the Fed to raise rates? What data are you looking at? How are you evaluating? What's your time scale? It has still come out from the Fed. We're getting in some of the committee documents like the minutes. But it sure would be nice to hear the Fed chair say it. But I don't think we'll hear that from him. That is not a path he wants to go down right now.
0: Yeah, no. I will say you sound pretty calm. You're vigilant, but you sound like you're okay with what's happening.
1: By and large, we're in a pretty good place. I'm trying to keep things in perspective. You know, pay attention to the changes happening at the Fed. I'm skeptical about a lot of the changes. I'm watching very closely. But no one should pretend the Fed was perfect before Kevin Warsh came in. So I'm trying to keep a balanced view of all this and very thankful that we're not in a crisis situation in the economy. It's great to have these kind of more intellectual debates about how the Fed does its work as opposed to some big problem that we're trying to get through.
0: Claudia Somm, longtime Fed watcher, also used to be a longtime Fed employee, now chief economist at New Century Advisors. Claudia, thanks very much for your time. I appreciate it.

0: So here's a data point. More than one out of every five companies in this economy use artificial intelligence in their daily operations. Goldman Sachs did the analysis. The federal government provided the raw data. The theory, of course, and in some cases the reality, is that AI brings with it the promise of higher productivity and higher profits. But even as AI becomes increasingly capable, it's also a reality that AI is fundamentally unpredictable, which in turn creates liabilities for those companies that are using it. And that, ladies and gentlemen, is a business opportunity. Deloitte figures globally, AI insurance is going to be a $5 billion business by 2032. Marketplace's Megan McCarty-Carino has that one.
1: At Corgi.

0: 5 to 6 businesses, all very successful.
1: He won't go into much detail about what they all do exactly. Someone might steal his ideas. But there's a ski app, sports betting analysis, Reddit marketing, all powered by AI.
0: So it's like you do a lot of work in the beginning, and then you can kind of step away while it's making revenue.
1: Corgi has built its business to serve this new generation of AI-native entrepreneurs, says CEO Nico Lacqua, partially with protein shakes and espresso shots.
2: We don't have decaf for a reason. I think people do need to lock in a little bit.
1: But the real business and the namesake Corgi are in the office upstairs. The cafe space just came with the lease and turned into a fun side project.
2: We're best known for our insurance for technology companies.
1: That includes all the usual policies and a new product for AI liability.
2: Just like a human might mess up, AI might mess up even worse, or it might say things that it shouldn't say, it might calculate things it shouldn't calculate, it might even cause outages or things like that.
1: Corgi's policy explicitly covers damages that could result from these AI mistakes. It's something the wider industry has only started to grapple with, says John Farley, who leads cyber practice at the insurance brokerage Gallagher.
3: The insurance market is beginning to move from silence on AI to scrutiny of AI.
1: He says most traditional policies simply don't mention AI, but the insurance industry has begun standardizing language and seeking regulatory approvals to potentially exclude AI from their plans. The challenge, he says, is figuring out how big of a risk AI poses for businesses.
3: Historically, the insurance markets have used modeling tools rather than measure the likelihood of, say, a hurricane in Florida, right? We've got lots of data there. Here, not so much.
1: How do you know if a brand new agentic AI system your company uses to process invoices is likely to make a costly mistake? That's what Inez Butimaja is trying to quantify with her AI insurance startup Claimy.
4: When we onboard a customer, what we actually do is we test their AI agents. We try and actually trigger the potential errors that would lead to a claim.
1: Like leaking sensitive customer data.
4: We had the agent in under like the 10 minutes give you information about the previous customer they talked with, their age, their, you know, like personal information.
1: Agents that fail can be improved and tested again. The better the score, the lower the insurance premium.
4: We pride ourselves of being, you know, the enabler of technology adoption. It's like there wouldn't be any skyscrapers in New York if you didn't have like the proper insurance for it.
1: From building skyscrapers to empires of AI apps, innovation creates new risk, and for insurers, an opportunity to sell new products. That and 24/7 coffee. In San Francisco, I'm Megan McCarty-Carino for Marketplace.

0: stuff online, UPS and FedEx saw a new opportunity, says Zach Rogers, an associate professor of supply chain management at Colorado State University.
1: For them, Amazon was always a volume play. You know, you're delivering a lot of packages at low margin, but high enough volume that it's all right.
0: Then, about a decade ago, Amazon wanted more control, so it started to build its own delivery system. That left fewer Amazon packages for the UPSs and FedExes of the world. So those companies are increasingly getting out of the business of delivering you, say, a package of socks, and into the business of shipping really valuable stuff, for which they can charge more.
1: What do you pay more for? Pharmaceuticals or a package of socks? And so if they're taking up the same amount of space on the truck, it's really just the bang for the buck is higher with things like healthcare products.
0: So UPS is moving from a high volume business to a high margin business, says Jason Miller, a supply chain management professor at Michigan State.
2: You're not necessarily worried about maximizing the amount of stuff you're moving. You're worried about essentially maximizing the profit you can make off of the stuff that you do move.
0: And right now, there's profit to be made, especially by shipping computer gear from Asia to the U.S. for data centers. I'm Henry App for Marketplace.

0: coming up.
1: It's just expensive to go out to dinner, Kai.
0: Oh, don't I know it. First, though, let's do the numbers. Dow Industrials up 537 points today, 1%, finished at 52,747. And remember, though, that's 30 stocks, people. NASDAQ down 55 points, about 0.2%, 24,876. S&P 500 crept up 15 points, about 0.2%, 74.28. United Parcel Service, Henry Epp was just talking about this, down 6.5%. FedEx picked up about 0.6%. Bond prices went up. The yield on the 10-year T-note down 4.60% on the 10-year. 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
0: This is Marketplace. I'm Kai Rizdahl. President Trump was in Michigan this week, stumping for Republicans and talking up his second-term economic policies, which, he said, have brought manufacturing jobs back to that state, still, as you know, a hub of the American auto industry. Those policies, of course, have included, at times, steep tariffs on Canada and Mexico, both of which are critical links in Detroit's supply chain. The claim from the White House is that tariffs and the rest of the Trump trade agenda are going to drive a reshoring boom in manufacturing and in factory jobs. Marketplace's Mitchell Hartman has more now on how that's working out.
8: Since President Trump started his second term in January 2025, the economy has lost 75,000 manufacturing jobs, according to the Bureau of Labor Statistics, a 0.6% decline.
9: Manufacturing has not revived to a significant degree.
8: It's a trend that started in the 80s, says Mark Zandi at Moody's Analytics.
9: The job losses continue. Tariffs and other policies that have been put in place have not reversed that.
8: But tariffs may still be helping U.S. manufacturers, says economist Laura Veldkamp at Columbia Business School.
10: It made it more profitable for American manufacturers to set up and produce here.
8: That's because tariffs on imports diminish the competitive advantage of using lower-cost labor in places like Mexico or Malaysia. So we're making more in the U.S. now.
10: Manufacturing output's gone up 1.1% over the last year.
8: But we're doing more with fewer people, as Mark Zandi explains.
9: Manufacturing activity is very mechanized, automated. So even if you see a pickup in output, and we've seen that particularly in the tech sector and the defense aerospace industries, doesn't translate into jobs because, you know, these factories just don't employ a lot of people.
8: Now, the story's a little different in the crucial U.S. auto industry, where employment's down more than 2.5% since January 2025. One big problem, says Ned Hill at The Ohio State University's Manufacturing Institute, demand for new vehicles has been weak because many consumers can't afford them.
11: The average price has been bouncing just under $50,000. You have to be solidly above the middle of the income distribution to buy an average car.
8: Looking forward, though, says David Whiston at Morningstar.
12: Some of these jobs may come back. There are some automakers looking to onshore production to the United States, and then that can create jobs for auto suppliers.
8: He points to recent plans announced by GM in Kansas and Tennessee and Toyota in Texas. I'm Mitchell Hartman for Marketplace.

0: We were talking earlier, Claudia Sahm and I, about which way the wind is blowing at the Warsh Fed, how the new chairman's thinking about inflation, and with it, what the central bank is going to do on interest rates. And while we're all going to feel whatever changes they make or don't make in one way or another, if you're a would-be home buyer, I'm going to bet you'd be very interested in what happens tomorrow. So we've called Vivian Geller. She's the chief financial officer at Pacific Trust Group. That's a mortgage lender here in Los Angeles. Vivian, welcome back to the program.
1: Thank you, Kai. It's always nice to be back.
0: I'm going to throw a number at you here. I want you to give me your reaction. 6.58%. That's what Freddie Mac says the 30-year fixed average rate is. Discuss, please.
1: Well, Kai, we were expecting it to go down, as I had said last year. And of course, you know, this war happened and energy prices skyrocketed across Europe, of course, and a lot of parts of the world. And so here we are with 6.5% rates.
0: And here we are with you being in the real estate business. Well, I mean, what's that doing to you? It cannot be good, right?
1: Well, it's certainly not helping, although we are still seeing, you know, the stock market's doing well. So we're seeing, you know, a lot of cash buyers and high-end markets and the second home market. People that have been on the sidelines, they realize that this is probably going to be a while. So they're just jumping off the sidelines and starting to look around a little bit. There's been more inventory this year than there has been in a while.
0: What I hear you saying is people just got tired of waiting, right?
1: Yeah, for the most part. There's certainly no anticipation for rates to go down. We know the Federal Reserve is meeting today and tomorrow. Yeah. I think there's a 62% chance that rates will remain, a small chance that they might go up, but they're not going to come down.
0: Did you used to have to pay this much attention to the Fed? Sorry, this is just a little sidebar.
1: No, absolutely. Yeah, you're absolutely right. No, we didn't, especially, you know, prior to 5-6 years ago, certainly prior to COVID. We weren't like sitting here waiting in anticipation to see what's going on.
0: Right. So crystal ball this for me. You know, if rates stay where they are and maybe even go up a little bit, you know, game out the next like 6 to 8 months in the housing market. And you know, you're in L.A. And so we've got our own issues here. But, you know, speak broadly for me if you can.
1: Well, I mean, nationally, it's at least status quo, maybe a little dip in the market. I don't think we're going to see a crash. Los Angeles, you know, we have this huge problem with inventory.
0: Yeah.
1: So we're always going to see the market move here on good houses, well-priced houses. And there's still a question mark, too, about what's going to happen with this war and how that's going to affect, you know, our long-term economy.
0: Yeah, for sure. Let me ask you something about a topic that we covered a couple of times in the last couple of weeks. And again, as broadly as you can speak, this idea of starter homes of, you know, we want people to get into the housing market. It's a great way to build wealth, all of those sorts of things. But the starter home does seem to be becoming a very scarce bird.
1: Yeah, well, you know, inflation has impacted us nationally significantly, and we haven't seen wages go up to any significant extent. So, you know, how can you buy a starter home when you're just not making enough money? And I mean, it's a really, really scary predicament for a lot of first time buyers. You know, it's just expensive to go out to dinner, Kai, let alone buy a house or renovate a house or, you know, have your plumbing fixed. If something goes wrong with, you know, your toilet or whatnot, you know, it's really, really, really expensive to own a house right now.
0: When you are talking to buyers or would-be buyers, what are those conversations like?
1: Well, you know, I try to be realistic with people and you know, not play games. So we know interest rates are not going to go down anytime soon. So if they've got a decent income and they've got some money set aside, now is a decent time because they're not competing against a million other buyers to buy a house. So if they can afford to buy a house at 6.5% and ride it out maybe 2 years until they can refinance, then they're going to be in a good place. But, you know, if you're really rate sensitive, my suggestion would be to just, you know, sit it out for right now.
0: Vivian Geller at Pacific Trust. Vivian, thanks a bunch.
1: Thank you, Kai.

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1: Live on KPBS, I'm Debbie Cruz. San Diego has been on a push to rezone neighborhoods for higher density housing. The so-called upzoning is motivated by a housing shortage that has increased prices. It's also intended to combat suburban sprawl. KPBS Metro reporter Andrew Bowen dug into the origins of San Diego's spread-out development.
2: At first glance, San Diego's Mission Hills neighborhood looks like a suburb in the middle of the city. Quiet streets, houses with big yards. But look closer, and you'll find a lot more than just single-family homes.
3: This is an area that was built up in the early 1900s, in the teens and the 20s. The streetcar ran down the street.
2: Mike Stepner lives in Mission Hills and worked in the San Diego City Planning Department for 27 years.
3: And one of the things about the older neighborhoods is they look very low density, but they have a lot of infill. Duplexes, apartments, granny flats.
2: Most of those duplexes, apartments, and granny flats were built before Mission Hills was downzoned. Downzoning is when a city changes a neighborhood's land use regulations to allow for less housing. It really took off in San Diego after 1967, the year the city adopted its first general plan. Leaders at the time said the plan would encourage more compact development and less sprawl. In reality, it kicked off decades of downzoning. In the 60s, 70s, and 80s, San Diego downzoned Mission Hills, Hillcrest, North Park, Midway, Claremont, La Jolla, and more. That effectively banned apartments in many of the city's most walkable neighborhoods and pushed growth further into the suburbs. Stepner says the city was using zoning to try and solve every little neighborhood issue, sometimes to the point of absurdity.
3: And I remember a discussion about whether a yogurt shop is the same as an ice cream shop. And, you know, what the hell difference is it? There's no difference.
4: Zoning was instituted in the early 20th century as a way of separating industrial from residential uses in predominantly white communities.
2: Richard Rothstein is a historian and author of The Color of Law. He says throughout the 20th century, cities across America used zoning to segregate neighborhoods by race and class. The country had begun to outlaw explicitly racist housing discrimination. Downzoning, however, could be a more subtle tool for segregation. Supporters often said it would preserve community character.
4: Preserving community character is a code word for keeping out non-white people. You can't prove it just by the phrase community character, but frequently when you go into the city council meetings where this is being debated, people do make racially explicit comments that explain what community character means.
2: Downzoning also prevented lower cost housing options from ever getting built, says San Diego's city planning director, Heidi Von Blum.
5: The higher the density, the more affordable the housing can be. And so if it were not but for the downzoning, we'd probably be in a very different situation than we are today in terms of housing affordability.
2: Downzoning was the norm in the latter half of the 20th century, but today it's the opposite. The city has significantly upzoned near jobs, public transit, and other amenities. Von Blum says San Diego has run out of vacant land to build low-density housing, so it has to grow inward and upward. And she says when the city is updating a community plan, it listens to more than just the homeowners in that community.
5: We may hear from decades ago, the community wanted no change, no additional housing. They wanted large lot sizes. We may not have heard from the workers that were working in the community that were commuting in for an hour and really would love the opportunity to live on a smaller lot size in a smaller house and being able to, you know, enjoy that community.
2: While San Diego has been reversing some of the downzoning from the last century, it has not made significant changes to the city's single-family neighborhoods. That could change later this year with an initiative from Mayor Todd Gloria to allow more townhomes and smaller lots across the city. Andrew Bowen, KPBS News.
1: The federal government is dropping charges against the president of one of the state's largest labor unions. David Huerta, president of SEIU, United Service Workers West, a union that represents roughly 50,000 service workers, was arrested in June while observing an immigration raid in Los Angeles. He was initially charged with a felony, which was lowered to a misdemeanor charge of obstruction of a federal officer. In a video uploaded by the union, Huerta says prosecutors never really had a real case.
6: The charge against me was baseless, meant to intimidate anyone who dares to speak out, organize, or demand justice.
1: The Department of Justice did not respond to a request for comment. Another heat wave expected by the end of the week. Now let's check your freeways.
7: East 8 Lake Murray crash, right lane is blocked. It's heavy behind the 5. East 94 is a great choice. South 805, heavy from Miramar Road to the 94. South 5's getting tough. Washington to the 54, a full span backup east side of the Coronado Bridge. North 15, West Bernardo, there's a stalled van blocking middle lanes. It's already backing things up from the 56. North 5, heavy Carmel Valley into Solana Beach, clear to crash in Del Mar. 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
8: 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I'm Sasha Pfeiffer.
9: And I'm Juana Summers. The most important character in any road trip story is the car. When Annie Hartnett was writing The Road to Tender Hearts, that character was a white Prius. But when it came time to design the cover,
10: the art department didn't like it. They didn't like white Prius on the cover. So they said, can it be a red Mustang? And I was like, a very different type of character owns a red Mustang than a white Prius. So I said, here's the acceptable cars it could be. And sure, it can be red. And I was still editing the book. So I went back and I changed the whole character of the car.
9: Hartnett's book, released last year, follows 67-year-old P.J. Halliday, his estranged daughter, and his newly adopted grandniece and nephew on an unexpected road trip to reunite with P.J.'s high school crush. The final cover shows the four travelers, an orange cat, and the newly rewritten car, a red Volvo.
10: We just finished the cover after I had changed the car, and then that day, I saw People Magazine posted Kevin Wilson's new novel. So I opened it and I was like, oh my God, it's the same cover.
9: Kevin Wilson's Run for the Hills is another road trip novel. It follows four half-siblings tracking down the father who abandoned them. Its cover features the four siblings, a chicken, and a red PT Cruiser.
10: I texted Kevin. I was like, I think they're going to move my date because I'm going to be the deep impact to your Armageddon.
11: Two writers that have never made characters go anywhere suddenly write road trip novels at the same time.
9: With so many people hitting the road this summer, we reunited Hartnett and Wilson and asked them to share their favorite road trip books and memories.
10: One book that I read when I was writing Tender Hearts was The Flying Troutmans by Miriam Taves. And that is probably one of my favorite road trip books. It's about a woman probably in her 30s, and her sister is in a mental hospital, and she ends up driving her niece and nephew across the country looking for their dad. And then one of my favorite road trip stories is Car Crash While Hitchhiking. And that is one of my favorites because I have a pet peeve about people hitting animals on a road trip in a novel, but that is one where the animal is hit. Animals do die, but it does some beautiful work with the characters.
11: I think for me, it's not exactly a road trip novel, but it's what I predicated when I started to think about writing a road trip novel was Charles Portis's True Grit. Mattie Ross hires Rooster Cogburn to head out into the unknown Western territories to get revenge for the murder of her father. And just the movement of that book and the kind of uneasy relationship between these two strangers, or three strangers, as they navigate that trip. Charles Portis also wrote Dog of the South and Masters of Atlantis. Like, he's just a master of the weirdness of being like conveyed and going to a new place. So I love that stuff. And the other one I thought about was Imogen Benny's Nevada. And kind of what's so cool about that is it's a trans woman who's kind of completely upended and wrecked her life and steals her girlfriend's car and heads out west. And I think kind of what I love about it as a road trip novel is that the actual driving and stuff is kind of erased. Like, you just get to see like what sets it in motion, and then the arrival, and then the possibility of another road trip.
10: People say that they don't like road trip books. And I thought about why that might be, and I do get it. And I think it's because you can't use minor characters in the same way that you can in other books. And you also can't, like, place is hard because you're moving from place to place. So every place has to make a big impression. Every character has to be very clear who they are in their, your first interaction with them. But then again, I think that that's the magic of road trips in real life, is how quickly you can get an impression of a place, how many weird things and weird people you encounter if you do take a cross-country road trip.
11: People that say they don't like them, I'm curious about that, because, I mean, I don't know if my characters really think of it as a road trip as much as they think of it. Mag keeps calling it a quest. Mm-hmm. And quests are things that people love, you know? Yeah. They love those kind of fantastical stories. So I tried to think of it more like that, you know? And I think Annie's book is so amazing at finding major ways to upend that. Like, I have to say, like, one of my difficulties with road trips is I don't like conflict and I don't like anything to happen. I just like a frictionless movement across time and space. And my editor had to keep going, like, something needs to happen as they're driving. And I was like, oh, I don't have anything happen in my regular books. And it's like, well, it's not as noticeable because they're in the same place forever. But if you're moving, there needs to be some, like, chaos. So I was like, oh, okay, I've learned something about writing.
10: I mean, you can't have every stop fall into chaos or you'll never get where you're going. So I think writing a road trip, you got to think about the momentum of when are you really going to have the car break down? When are you going to have a gas leak in the hotel that they're staying in? When are things going to stop for a minute so the characters take stock? And when do you want them to get back on the road?
11: I used to do these road trips all the time, and they were very short, but I had this friend in high school, Will Altbaugh, who kind of had this crazy ability. He knew if you said a state in a city, he could tell you the malls that were in that city. And we would go on road trips just driving through. He'd be like, okay, we're going to go in Hoover, Alabama. There's the River Chase Galleria. It's three stories. It has an anchor store that's Parisian. It's got a JCPenney. And we would drive all over the place, walk through the entire mall. He would get a map of it for his collection. And we would drive for days just visiting shopping malls. I have slept in the Hickory Hollow Mall parking lot overnight. It's just insane. But those trips were so lovely because Will was my friend. He always was my friend. But we could be removed from the world that we knew and all our other friends. And it was just the two of us in the car. And it wasn't that we were learning new things about each other. It was that we realized we could be comfortable anywhere with each other. And I don't know. Those were so special to me.
10: Road trips, especially with children or any time in a car with children, is how you actually get to know even your own child. So I have a 7-year-old daughter, and really the only time she talks to me in any depth is when we're in the car driving to and from school. And that's where kind of where kids feel safe because they've spent a lot of time in the car. It's predictable. It's boring. So I do think that the claustrophobia of the car allows people to talk to each other and get to know each other in a safe way.
11: For me, road trips are rarely about like the destination necessarily. It's more just like when you live in a really tiny town and you feel weird inside your own body, there is something really reassuring to realize like how big the world is and that your body can travel through all those spaces, you know, and you can take on like, this is how I fit into this place temporarily. I think it's reassuring, but for me, it's predicated on the notion that you're going back, that you're returning to that place where you are from.
9: That was Kevin Wilson, author of Run for the Hills, and Annie Hartnett, author of The Road to Tender Hearts.
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7: New crash on the northbound 5 at Hawthorne. Left lane is blocked. Motorcycle down there, backing things up out of downtown and affecting the south traffic. It's heavy Washington off and on past the 54. Full span back up east side of the Coronado Bridge. East 8 is rough. There's a crash at 70th, blocking the right lane. It is backed up before the 5. East 94 may be a helpful choice. And North 15 West Bernardo just cleared a stall out of lanes. It's heavy from the 56. 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
17: 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I'm Meghna Chakrabarty. That's on the next On Point. 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
19: Live from NPR News in Washington, I'm Ryland Barton. The U.S. military says Iran launched multiple missiles at American forces in the Middle East. That ends the recent pause in fighting as mediators tried to get both sides back to negotiations. U.S. Central Command says all the missiles were successfully intercepted. It says U.S. forces, quote, remain vigilant and at a high state of readiness. President Trump and Ukrainian President Volodymyr Zelensky met today to discuss Ukraine producing weapons amid its war with Russia. NPR Greg Myrie has more.
20: Ukraine's most pressing need is U.S. Patriot missiles. It's by far the most effective weapon in shooting down those incoming Russian ballistic missiles. Now, Zelensky said he discussed Trump's offer made earlier this month to give Ukraine a license to make its own Patriot missiles. But this would be complicated and would likely take a couple years. And Russia is firing those missiles right now, most every night. When you hear those air raid sirens go off, you know Ukraine is desperately short of these interceptors, and the Russian missiles are much more likely to strike now than in the past.
19: NPR's Greg Myrie reporting. The Senate is set to confirm Jay Clayton to become the head of the nation's intelligence agencies, ensuring that a permanent director is in place as the midterm elections approach. Clayton's expected to be confirmed along party lines today after a contentious hearing 2 weeks ago in which he repeatedly refused to say that Joe Biden won the 2020 election. Democrats have said they have more confidence in Clayton than they do in Trump's temporary pick for the job, Bill Pulte, who has no known intelligence experience. Democratic candidates have been focused on the economy ahead of the midterms, but as President Trump raises doubts about elections, some Democrats think they might need to talk about democracy, too. NPR's Ashley Lopez reports.
21: Democrats have been dominating in special elections since last year, mostly by running on an economic message. This is why some operatives say candidates shouldn't get distracted by other issues cropping up, including threats to democracy. But Jane Klebb with the Democratic National Committee says this was something she heard a lot in 2024 as well.
22: And it turns out that that was a fundamental issue that was motivating people, and that might not have been something that they were telling exit pollers, or it wasn't something that was coming up on exit surveys or polling.
21: One Democratic candidate told NPR, urging voters to care about democratic institutions because ultimately they affect prices can be a way of talking about democracy and the economy at the same time. Ashley Lopez, NPR News.
19: Florida has become the first state in nearly a decade to carry out two executions in one day. Today, putting to death an ex-police officer convicted of murder and only the second octogenarian known to receive a lethal injection in modern U.S. history. Florida has now carried out 12 executions this year, more than all other states combined. In 2017, Arkansas executed two men in the single day. This is NPR News.
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1: This is All Things Considered on KPBS in San Diego. I'm Debbie Cruz. A lawsuit has been filed against the Trump administration alleging that the federal government is illegally surveilling observers of immigration enforcement activities. The Department of Homeland Security is accused of using surveillance tools to track people who are legally monitoring these actions. John Davidson is with the Electronic Privacy Information Center, the lead plaintiff in the case.
4: And it's really about challenging this attempt as part of a broader campaign by the administration to intimidate people who are engaged, again, nothing more than peaceful legal observation and protest by collecting their data, and in this case, punishing them by revoking their global entry status.
1: Those privileges allow people to go through expedited security screens at U.S. points of entry. Another plaintiff is San Diego resident Anna Walker. She says she had her global entry status revoked shortly after filming an incident at San Francisco International Airport and legally observing other immigration agent activities in her hometown. International students in Southern California say new visa limits coming in September are adding to the uncertainty they already experience. Yusra Farazan with our newsroom partner, LAist, has more.
5: Previously, international students could stay in the U.S. until they finished their degree. Now, they will be given visas for a fixed period. Rohit Nayak came from India to pursue a graduate degree at USC. He says this will make it harder to find work.
23: I took a loan to come here, so like, I can never make that amount of money if I go back into that country. I genuinely can't, and that's just facts. Like, I would be in generational debt if I take that step.
5: The Department of Homeland Security says it's cracking down on students who intentionally take a long time to graduate.
1: That was Yusra Farzan with LAS News. Daytime highs near to slightly above average through tomorrow before another heat wave begins. 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
9: From NPR News, this is All Things Considered. I'm Juana Summers.
8: And I'm Sasha Pfeiffer. A half century ago, after the Watergate political corruption scandals, lawmakers put in place a series of good governance reforms meant to protect the American public from future abuses of power. Today, Democrats describe President Trump's actions as much worse than Watergate. The White House disagrees. At a June event at the Richard Nixon Presidential Library, Vice President Vance even suggested that Watergate shouldn't have been much of a scandal in the first place.
24: If Watergate happened tomorrow, it would be like a 12-hour news story. Like, the idea that it would have taken down a presidency is crazy.
8: So how are voters thinking about corruption in this moment, and how are politicians planning to respond? NPR senior national political correspondent Mara Liasson and congressional reporter Eric McDaniel have been reporting on this, and they're with me now. Hi to both of you.
25: Hey there.
26: Hi there.
8: So corruption in politics can cover a lot of different types of ground. Did you find any kind of unifying thread in how voters are defining that concept?
25: There definitely is. So I'm drawing on new polling from earlier this summer from the Brennan Center for Justice. It's a nonprofit that advocates for democratic reforms of various kind. And the polling honestly kind of shocked me. 90% of Republicans, 93% of Democrats, 93% of independents all see corruption as a problem in American politics. Maybe that's obvious. But they think about corruption as driven by systemic incentives, huge majorities of voters do, and it's not just personal ethical failings of individual politicians. Folks think that, you know, corruption drives policymakers to act in their best interests instead of the best interests of the American public. And more than that, people draw a line between corruption and issues that actually drive their votes, like the cost of living. So the thinking is corruption drives prices higher when politicians are focused on themselves rather than, you know, bringing prices down.
8: 90+ percent of people thinking corruption's a problem.
0: problem, huge numbers.
25: Across identity groups, yeah.
0: But you both know that political scandals are as old as politics. So what else in this particular moment of society is contributing to why voters are feeling this way?
2: Well, there's been a long history of financial scandals and politicians engaging in self-dealing, but right now we're in an unprecedented moment because President Trump's most recent financial disclosures show he made as much as $2 billion last year while in office. And he's increased his net worth by making investments in companies with business before the government at a level never seen before. And just to give you a few examples of this, he bought stock in Paramount and Warner Brothers while his Justice Department was considering whether or not to approve their merger. He bought stock in Palantir, and then he praised the company publicly, including in a social media post that listed Palantir's stock ticker. He invested in Oracle while he was trying to get that company to buy TikTok, and it goes on and on.
0: $2 billion made last year while he's in office. How does Trump respond to that?
2: After those disclosures, he told reporters he doesn't know anything about his own investments. Here he is talking about it on the tarmac at Joint Base Andrews while standing next to Air Force One.
6: Well, you know why I'm profiting? Because the stock market's going up. Everybody's profiting. If you have a 401k, how's your 401k done? It's about up 85%. Thank you, President Trump.
2: But at other times, he's given very different answers. He said he tried to prevent his kids from making money from his office in his first term, and he complained he didn't get any credit for that. He has said, quote, I found out that nobody cared. His acting attorney general has ruled that he and his family have lifetime immunity from IRS audits of their past tax returns. His own party in Congress isn't criticizing him for doing this. And as you just heard, J.D. Vance is defending Trump making billions of dollars. Vance has said Trump is being persecuted for that.
25: Yeah. And as you might imagine, Democrats are all over this. They have this idea of a future Democratic majority after November in which they would invest.